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2: And you're listening on Vermont Public. I'm Liam Elder Connors. Thanks for tuning in on this Friday afternoon. Taking a quick look at the eye in the sky forecast for today, sunshine followed by afternoon clouds, breezy with highs in the low to mid 50s. Tonight, partly cloudy, scattered rain or wet snow showers possible, and lows in the 30s. And tomorrow, Saturday, looks to have some morning clouds with a few rain or wet snow showers, periods of afternoon sun with some possible rain showers, and temperatures in the upper 40s to mid 50s. 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
4: Yeah, it's 4:23 on a Friday afternoon. 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Also, a really handy, fast way to do it is on the Vermont Public app. You can just click that donate button right there. And we have a goal for this afternoon, too.
3: That's right. We have a goal of 75 sustaining gifts by 7 p.m. We've done some math here. We do a lot of math during membership drives, and we're trying to stay on track for an overall goal of 1,100 sustaining gifts during this membership drive, which ends tomorrow at noon. So we've got some work to do, and we've decided that 75 is the number. We would love to hear from you this afternoon with your contribution. A great reason to give right now is your gift will be matched.
4: Yeah, it's such a fantastic way to make sure that everything that you come to Vermont Public for is there for you, but also for other folks, too, who can access it in a variety of ways. And this is just a fast, easy way to double your monthly gift. It also makes it possible for all the things that Vermont Public needs throughout the year to be able to know those funds are there, those sustaining members are there helping to power all the services that Vermont Public provides for the community. We also have a cool special guest who's coming in the 5 o'clock hour that we should talk about a little bit. If we remember to unlock the front door for him. Usually on Friday afternoons and on Sundays, we hear from Charlie Nardozzi. That's he right. does, this for years and years now, he's done a segment called All Things Gardening. He's a gardening expert, and he's going to share his knowledge. Plus, he's written a cool new book that we are happy to provide you as a thank you gift, too, when you make a gift to Vermont Public at $13 a month, I believe, or $10 a month.

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1: Thanks so much to all the folks who've already made gifts in this super short spring membership drive, too. 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That's awesome. Jesse and Eric from Putney said they wanted to do this before the end of the drive. 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So now is your reminder from me and Brendan to give a call, 1-800-639-6391.
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0: Fantastic.
1: And they say, I listen all the time. The programming is great. Wonderful. Well, thanks so much. Also, Nicole in Montreal has made a gift too. 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
0: So many people to thank, including Lisa Steele. 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
3: Live from NPR News in Washington, I'm Janine Herbst. President Trump has again called for ABC to fire Jimmy Kimmel over a joke. And former FBI Director James Comey has been indicted again for posting a photo that Trump says is a threat. NPR's Frank Langfitt has more on what some voters think.
4: Democrats and Republicans I spoke to agree. Jimmy Kimmel's jokes are constitutionally protected. Richard Conkey's a Republican, an electrical contractor in North Beach in Maryland. He's not a fan of Kimmel's humor.
5: I don't like it personally, and I don't think he should be doing it. But, I mean, it is freedom of speech.
4: Conkey thinks Comey should be prosecuted for what Trump has characterized as a call for violence. But other Republicans and Democrats I spoke with disagreed. Donald Long is a Democrat who owns a restaurant in Upper Marlboro. He says Trump criticizes and threatens others.
6: I think if he's able to dish it, he has to be able to take it.
4: Long says the president is the biggest threat to free speech in the country. Frank Langfitt, NPR News, North Beach, Maryland.
3: Driving a car is getting much more expensive. Gas prices are at their highest level since the U.S.-Israeli war in Iran started. NPR Scott Horsley has more.
7: Gasoline prices have jumped by 33 cents a gallon in just the last week, including a 9-cent jump overnight. AAA says the average price of regular gas nationwide is now $4.39 a gallon. There's little relief in sight as the war with Iran that's rattling energy markets is now in its third month.
3: NPR Scott Horsley. This as crude oil prices remain over $100. West Texas U.S. crude oil ended at around $102 a barrel today, and the international benchmark Brent crude closed at around $108 a barrel. That's lower than they've been, but still very high. Wall Street ended in mixed territory. 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
2: Good afternoon. It's 4:32. I'm Liam Elder Connors with news from Vermont Public. Burlington is still attempting to close its budget gap. The city currently has a deficit around $10 to $12 million. Mayor Emma Mulvaney-Stanek told the city council she plans to eliminate some vacant positions with the city.
8: After a lot of diligence and hard work, our budget will include no reductions in force of filled positions. There are reductions, but they're only vacant positions.
2: The mayor says 13 positions will be ended under the plan and another 13 will be held open for the year. An additional job will shift to part-time. The mayor's budget proposal for fiscal year 2027 uses several other strategies to try to fix the deficit. They include raising revenue by applying the newly increased police and fire tax to the budget and selling underutilized properties. The mayor must submit her final budget proposal by June 15th. In New Hampshire, one of the biggest boulders of its kind in North America was vandalized with anti-tourism tags this week. Spray-painted messages on the Madison Boulder include "Tourists get out" and "It's just a rock." The boulder's giant, about 83 feet in length, 2 stories tall, and weighs upward of 5,000 tons. It's what's known as a glacial erratic. Greg Keeler is with the New Hampshire State Parks.
9: A glacial erratic is generally a giant boulder that was carried by glaciers and deposited at some point during the melting process.
2: Keeler says the graffiti has been cleaned up and local police in Madison are investigating the incident. Eye in the Sky forecast for today, sunny in the afternoon with temperatures in the 50s. For Vermont Public, I'm Liam Elder Connors.

0: 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And coming up in just a moment, we're going to have our weekly Friday song with Mary Angish. You won't want to miss it. Stay tuned. That's coming up in just a moment.
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0: 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I'm Liam Elder Connors. 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
2: Chances are good you know what the word portmanteau means. Like the word brunch, it's a combination of breakfast and lunch, and that mashed up new word sort of creates a word that better defines the old words, and you get the idea. Well, this next Vermont musician is a master at the portmanteau, both musically and lyrically. Louis Franco has been on the Vermont music scene for more than a quarter century as a guitarist, songwriter, singer, and a band leader. He's often backed by a stellar grouping of Green Mountain musicians, and their sound is adjacent to that slicked back jump and jive of the Stray Cats from the 1980s, but somehow still really Vermont-y. Franco has released albums full of original music that meld the many intricacies of jazz, improvisation, and swing tinged with that nostalgic 30s and 40s vibe. And looking back at his very first album, called Your Own True Song, that was released in 2000, it was dubbed Music for Parents That Kids Will Love, and was full of They Might Be Giants-esque tracks geared toward the very youngest listener, with songs on it like You Need a Hat, and this gem called You Don't Have to Be Afraid of the Vacuum Cleaner.

0: time on this earth.
1: And Franco's music is not just for the younger crowd. His latest album, Open Field, came out this month, and it's a seventh release full of original, melodic, engaging songs. You won't find many traditional three-note chords from this Central Vermonter. His musical stylings are technically jazz, and his tunes swing and jump with playful melodies and really smart lyrics. Backed by the band The Missing Cats, and even a family member or two singing backup, Franco says the 11 songs on this new album touch on themes like psychological and spiritual freedom, human connection, free will, and even some politics, though he says there's enough humor and wordplay to keep the mood from getting too dark. And remember those portmanteaus? Well, this new track is full of them. So let's give a listen to Are You Splanky from the new album Open Field, with Louis Franco providing some behind-the-scenes details.

This song, called Are You Splanky, came about after I had been listening to a Count Basie swing tune called Splanky and wondering, what does that word mean? I thought maybe it was a combination of two words, maybe something like splendid and cranky. This was in February 2025, shortly after Donald Trump took office. As I looked around the city, people seemed quite splendid as far as their appearance, and yet many of them were pretty cranky. So I came up with this song using made-up words about being super negative while at the same time trying to look your best.

0: At the end of the song, I threw in a little quote from Irving Berlin's classic song, Cheek to Cheek, just because the first few notes happen to match and because I'm a big fan. Maybe you'll catch that.
1: Be morose, but wear nice clothes. It won't make you happy, but you'll look snappy when you frown.
2: 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Are you snorty? If you're snarky and sporty.
3: 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And find that new album, Open Field, on streaming platforms.

0: 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You'll find it in the Vermont Public app or wherever you get your podcasts. Right now, we're going to go over and check in with Brendan and Mary about how the spring membership drive is going. How's it going over there?
1: It's going great. You know, I'm still grooving to that wonderful little oasis that Mary created with that beautiful music. It was so wonderful. You know, that's one of the things that we love about public radio is that it provides, you know, you get the news, you get the information, you get the weather, but you also have these moments of just pure joy. And that was so much fun, Mary. I love that segment. Thank you for introducing me to that song and to that artist. You know, that's also the wonderful thing about public radio is that you often discover new things. And I had the honor of discovering some great new music this afternoon. I'm Brendan Kinney here with Mary Engish, and this is our spring membership drive. We're asking you to take a minute to think about all of the little wonderful things you hear on Vermont Public and make a gift.
2: Yeah, those little oases of, you know, away from the news of the day. And it's such a privilege to create those. We've just kind of been putting that Friday song segment in The Frequency.
1: Nice.
2: And you can go back and listen to lots and lots of different ones from each Friday. All kinds of artists from Vermont. Moira Smiley and Bob Wagner and Jesse Taylor Band and just on and on. And the artist that you just heard, that's Louis Franco and his band called The Missing Cats. And they've been on the scene for literally decades and continuing to provide just great music and produce neat albums. And it's just as fun for me to discover these artists too, and a privilege to be able to bring them to the airwaves and to share them. And it's just a small part of what we do at Vermont Public. And we hope that you support that with a gift. It's our membership drive where we come to you and say, hey, did you like that segment? And did you also listen to the headlines on All Things Considered? And later you're going to hear All Things Gardening, and you're going to want to know what the weather is for the weekend with Eye on the Sky. 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So that's why we're here.
1: We are here for you, and we are hoping that you will answer the call this afternoon. 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
2: Oh, cool.
1: So if you become a new sustainer, or if you are already a sustainer and you increase your sustaining gift, that counts. 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So I would really appreciate it if you would go to vermontpublic.org or call 800-639-6391. 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
2: We know for sure there are 68 folks that are listening are appreciative of Vermont Public for its myriad of ways that help you stay connected to not just what's going on nationally and globally, and but also what's going on in your neighborhood, in your community, with reporters from Vermont Public's newsroom who are covering so many stories, from the biggest to the, you know, the interesting ones that might not get as much airtime, but they deserve to. And, you know, I'm thinking of all the cool things that we hear from Howard Weiss Tisman and Erica Heilman and Nina Keck and Liam Elder Connors, and just to be able to bring those stories to the airwaves and share them with you is it's part of what your gift does. You know, it helps power all the work that we do here at Vermont Public.
1: So. Yeah, one of the things that is so great about giving in this moment is that you hear the results, you hear the impact of your financial contributions each and every day when you tune in, when you watch, when you listen. That's what you are making that happen. You're helping to make that happen. So is Nancy from Lake Elmore, who made a gift. Also Ella from Essex Junction. Marilyn from South Burlington said, I listen to you guys about every day, even when I'm traveling. I love Wait, Don't Tell Me. So do I. So do so many people. And that's, you know, just one of the programs that's coming up this weekend. So many great programs on deck. conversations, music discovery, and a lot of laughs.
2: Yeah, absolutely. I love all the new music shows with DJ Lou and Tad Cautious and My Place with Joel Nashman. Those are just like those neat sort of respites from the news of the day. And Vermont Public Classicals Service. There are places to go if you need to take a break from the news. And we provide all of that for you. And we do it because you help pay for that. So 1-800-639-6391, vermontpublic.org. We should also mention we have a special guest coming us in the studio just minutes from now. Gardener extraordinaire, straw hat wearing, guru of the garden. I don't know. We'll think of a new moniker for Charlie Nardozzi, but he will join us live. He's going to answer some garden questions from folks. So if you have any, perhaps you can send that in to either gardening@vermontpublic.org, or maybe if you're making a gift to Vermont Public, you can jot down the question there. And we would love to have Charlie answer some of those. And Charlie's got a new book, too, as well. So we'll talk about that as well.
1: That's right. And that new book, it's called The Continuous Vegetable Garden. 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
0: Thanks, Brendan. Thanks, Mary. And thank you for supporting Vermont Public. I'm Liam Elder Connors. It's great to have you with us on this Friday. We've got Capitol Recap coming up in just a moment, which is where we'll have our Vermont Public State House reporters Lola Dufour and Pete Hirschfeld break down the politics and policies of taxing the rich. That's coming up in just a moment. But first, we've got Eye on the Night Sky, and funding for Eye on the Night Sky is provided in part by Montpelier and South Burlington Mazda.
3: I'm Mark Breen. Welcome to Night Sky for Friday, May 1st. The full flower moon blossoms in the southeast during the evening twilight, well timed for the ancient festival of Beltane, a spring fertility celebration from the Celtic peoples of Western Europe. In Gaelic, it's pronounced Bealtaine. One of the four major points on their calendar, Bealtaine occurs midway between the spring equinox and the summer solstice, associated with the beginning of the warm, light half of the year, concluding on Samhain, known to most of us as Halloween. The Celtic calendar also incorporated the moon, so that feasts were timed to occur during a full moon, such as tonight. You may actually struggle to see the moon in spite of its full status. It rises in the southeast and only manages to climb to one quarter of the way above the horizon as it crests due south tonight after midnight near 1 o'clock. Through the summer, full moons track low because they are opposite the sun, which travels high across the skies through August. Next week, some bright lights in the west while the moon pesters some meteors on Night Sky. Night Sky is a production of Vermont Public and the Fairbanks Museum and Planetarium.
0: Funding for the Eye on the Night Sky is provided in part by South Burlington Mazda and Montpelier Mazda. Featuring the all-wheel drive Mazda CX-30, Mazda CX-50, and Mazda CX-90. House lawmakers are working on legislation that would raise income taxes on the top 1% of Vermont earners. The bill has no chance of becoming law this year, but some Democrats say they hope the debate will sharpen the contrast between them and Republican Governor Phil Scott heading into the midterms. Vermont Public State House reporters Lola Dufour and Peter Hirschfeld break down the policy and the politics of taxing the rich.
4: Pete, when we talk about the 1%, what are we talking about? What's the threshold?
5: We're talking very specifically about the top 1% of income earners in Vermont. So this is not a tax on how much wealth you have. It's a tax on how much you earn in a year. And in Vermont, that top 1% starts at about $586,000 for a married couple filing jointly. The plan the House is working on would raise income taxes on all income over that threshold by about 4%. That would generate $70-ish million a year. And the House is also talking about subjecting high earners to a new tax on their investment income. So we're talking here about things like capital gains on stocks, and that would raise an additional $40 million or so.
4: Okay, so we're talking a little over $100 million. That's a pretty decent chunk of change. What do they want to use this money for?
5: Two different competing concepts for that right now. One would use this revenue to backfill the federal health insurance subsidies that expired at the end of last year. The other idea is to take that money and use it to lower income taxes for all Vermonters who make less than $500,000 or so.
4: There is basically zero chance that this becomes law in 2026. Phil Scott has been really upfront that he would veto this. He argues Vermont does not have that many rich people, and if we tax them at an even higher rate, they're just going to leave. The people behind this proposal understand the political realities, obviously, but they're still pressing forward. Why?
5: They're doing this in part to push back against Phil Scott's arguments. They've taken testimony from people in some of the eight states that have already passed so-called millionaire taxes. An official from Massachusetts, which instituted a 4% tax on all income over $1 million a few years ago, said it's been an unmitigated success there. They've raised billions of dollars for road and bridge projects and school upgrades, haven't seen any measurable tax flight as a result, according to this official. Democrats are also doing this because a lot of them think it's a winning political issue. I've spoken with Democrats who don't feel like they're going to have a lot to show for themselves when they hit the campaign trail after this session wraps up. And they say this is a really clear way to say to working Vermonters, we've got your backs.
4: We have been talking as if Phil Scott is the only obstacle here to this becoming law. But this legislation may not even wind up on his desk. It could fail to even pass the House. And that's because Democrats themselves seem to be really divided about this.
5: Yeah, this is as much a battle within the Democratic Party over what it stands for and how its platform should reflect that. House Speaker Jill Kerwinski is a proponent of taxing the rich. There are members of her own leadership team that are far less enthusiastic. We've seen endless think pieces after the elections in 2024 over the future of the Democratic Party nationally. Should it follow the path of progressives like Bernie Sanders, Zohran Mamdani, or hew to a more fiscally moderate platform that might have a better shot at winning over centrists and independents? Vermont Democrats are a microcosm of that debate.
0: That's Vermont Public reporter Peter Hirschfeld speaking with his colleague Lola DeFore. And for more reporting from the State House, head to vermontpublic.org.
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2: 4:55 on a Friday evening, you're listening to All Things Considered from NPR and Vermont Public. I'm Mary Engish in the studios this evening with Brendan Kinney, and we're here because it's our membership drive, number one.
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1: 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Thank you so much, Craig. And Alfred from Brattleboro wanted to help and made a gift. Thank you so much. People from all over the region are calling in. They're going to vermontpublic.org and they're making a gift because they value this service and they want to see it continue. They want to see it strong. And you can help tonight. 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
2: 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And one of those gifts that we would love to thank you with for a $13 a month sustaining membership is the really cool t-shirt that has a beautiful graphic on it. It says greetings from Vermont Public. But the super cool one that we're going to have a special guest in to the studio in the 5 o'clock hour in just 3 minutes, 2 minutes and 20 seconds until our special guest is going to join us. We're talking about Charlie Nardozzi, who is gardening expert in the region, knows his stuff, especially about topics that you might not be super familiar with. And we're going to get all kinds of amazing information about things like continuous vegetable gardening, which is just it's really fascinating. And it's ways to plant your garden and plant specific crops so that they come back year after year. It's less work for you. It's more vegetables and herbs and flowers and things. And you save money, you save time. So we're going to ask a lot of questions of Charlie Nardozzi. You can ask your garden questions too, if you have any. So let us know.
1: Charlie will be joining us in the next hour. And also, I think we'll be doing a live All Things Gardening between you and Charlie.
2: We are indeed.
1: So it is All Things Gardening for sure for the next hour. 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

0: Live from NPR News in Washington, I'm Ryland Barton. Today marks 60 days since the Trump administration formally notified Congress of the war with Iran. That's the legal deadline to gain approval from lawmakers to continue the conflict. But as NPR's Franco Ordonez reports, top officials argue hostilities with Iran have ended despite continued presence of U.S. forces in the region.
1: Under the War Powers Act, President Trump is supposed to get congressional approval of a conflict once the 60-day deadline is reached, or is required to withdraw U.S. forces. Trump announced major combat operations against Iran in late February, but the White House and Defense Secretary Pete Hegseth said that hostilities stopped with the implementation of the ceasefire, and that there has been no exchange of fire between the U.S. and Iran since April 7th. After 2 months of fighting, the two sides remain in a high-stakes standoff that is having major impacts on the global economy. Neither the U.S. nor Iran wants the bombing to resume, but both continue to make demands that the other side will not accept. Franco Ordonez, NPR News, the White House.
0: China's ambassador to the U.N. is urging Iran and the U.S. to reopen the Strait of Hormuz, and he says if the waterway is still closed when President Trump visits China later this month, this will be a major theme of the trip, as NPR's Michelle Kellerman reports.
2: As he takes over the rotating presidency of the U.N. Security Council, China's ambassador Fu Song says the Strait of Hormuz needs to open as quickly as possible.
3: And that actually applies to both sides. Iran needs to lift its restrictions on the Strait of Hormuz, and the U.S. need to lift its naval blockade.
2: The Chinese ambassador denies his country is cooperating with Iran's military and calls U.S. sanctions on Chinese ships and companies, quote, illegitimate. He's urging the U.S. and Iran to keep a ceasefire in place and negotiate in good faith. Michelle Kellerman, NPR News, the State Department.
0: Today, Nebraska became the first state under new federal rules to require Medicaid beneficiaries to prove they're working in order to keep their coverage. NPR's Selena Simmons-Duffin reports.
4: The One Big Beautiful Bill Act passed by Republicans in Congress last summer created a federal work requirement for Medicaid. Adults up to age 64 will have to regularly prove that they are working or that they qualify for an exemption. The deadline for the policy to be implemented is next January, but Nebraska is getting started early. The state says it's not adding staff or funding to implement the requirement, which will apply to roughly 70,000 Nebraskans. Health advocates call the rules paperwork requirements, since most people on Medicaid who can work already do. Selena Simmons-Duffin, NPR News.
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6: Good evening, it's 5:04. I'm Liam Elder Connors with news from Vermont Public. Thousands of volunteers will descend on Vermont's towns and cities tomorrow to pick up litter and debris for the annual Greenup Day. This year, the goal is to clean 100% of all city and town roads, not including interstates and state routes. Greenup Day Executive Director Kate Alberghini says that that's technically the goal every year.
7: We were so close last year in our data that we accumulated after Greenup Day. It was kind of fun to bring that to light and give that a little more emphasis this year, because it's totally doable.
6: Last year, volunteers cleared 97.5% of Vermont roads. That translates to around 12,500 out of 13,000 miles. You can find a link and various ways to get involved with Greenup Day in your community at vermontpublic.org. A Rutland pharmacy is making it easier for its patients to get their medications. 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The deliveries are only available to patients within the store's 10-mile radius. And a pair of bald eagles nesting near the Vermont Institute of Natural Sciences hatched an eaglet last week. According to WCAX, the Nature Center has named the eaglet V2. A live feed of the nest recently topped a New York Times list of items to add joy to your day. For Vermont Public, I'm Liam Elder Connors. 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
8: Good afternoon. I'm Brendan Kinney here with Mary Engish. And in the studio with us this afternoon is Charlie Nardozzi. Hey, Charlie, how are you? Great to have you.
9: It's nice to be here, yeah. Brendan. 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
8: 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Mary, it's great to be with you. It's great to be with Charlie. We're gonna have an amazing hour together.
10: Yeah, thank you, Brendan. And hey, Charlie, it's good to see you across the table.
9: Nice to see you, Mary.
10: A little bit later on this hour, we'll do an official All Things Gardening Friday live.
9: Yes,
10: Garden Palooza.
9: The first time we've ever done
10: yeah.
9: it live.
10: Yep, absolutely. That? Yeah. So folks can look forward to that if mm-hmm. they have gardening questions. Send them to us, gardening@vermontpublic.org. We're going to answer a bunch of listener questions as well. And mm-hmm. the topic for today, if people want to sort of a heads up, you're going to talk about weeding 101 for spring. But that's coming up later. First of all, though, I want to ask you more about this book, which is a thank you gift that we're actually offering to folks who make donation to Vermont Public during our membership drive. It is called Continuous Vegetable Garden. Mm-hmm. And this is your latest book. I'd love to know, like, what spurred you on to take on this topic, which is, it's such an interesting concept, continuous vegetable garden. What does exactly that mean, and what brought about that that topic to be what you wrote about?
9: Yeah, so a couple of years ago, my publisher approached me with this idea. I really wasn't thinking about writing a book, and they started. The more we talked about it, the more I realized the things they wanted me to include in the book are things I've already been doing. So we started talking more about it, and we turned it into this book that we've now called The Continuous Vegetable Garden. And there's kind of two main ideas behind the book. The first one is you're going to garden more in tune with nature. There's a lot of books and podcasts and articles and videos out there about how to do that with ornamental gardens,
10: yeah.
9: perennial flowers, trees, shrubs, but not much so much with edible gardens, with vegetables and herbs and things of that nature. So there's a chapter on no-dig gardening, for example. Those who've been listening know I'm a big proponent of no-dig gardening. We have a whole chapter on that. We have a whole chapter on perennial vegetables beyond the asparagus, which I'm harvesting right now, by the way, and rhubarb. And then one of my favorite topics is self-sowing vegetables, herbs, and flowers. And we're going to talk more about that as we go through and during our show. We talk about weeding. So those are kind of the topics that I hit when I talk about gardening in tune with nature, which makes it not only better for the soil, better for the plants, better for all the creatures out there, it's better for us.
10: Yeah.
9: It's less work and less thinking about it and more fun in the garden. And then the other aspect of it is all about the continuous part of it. And that's where we talk about succession planting and interplanting and companion planting, all these different ways that you can actually have a continuous harvest from your garden.
10: Awesome. We look so much forward to hearing more about this. We're going to grill you about it more in just a sec. You're listening to All Things Considered. And thanks so much.
11: 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I'm Sasha Pfeiffer.
12: And I'm Scott Detrow. In just over 9 weeks, the Iran war has sent shockwaves through the global economy, with major signs of slowdown emerging across multiple parts of the world. Rising energy costs are fueling inflation, straining production, and raising fears of a recession. We turn to our correspondents in Europe, Africa, Latin America, and first, Asia.
13: I'm Dia Hadid, an international correspondent based in South Asia, a region which imports much of its energy and fertilizer from the Gulf. So this war is hitting hard, some places and people worse than others. Consider K.S. Pradeep. He repairs tuk-tuks on a street in Colombo. That's the capital of Sri Lanka, an island of 22 million. And after the war began, Sri Lanka began rationing fuel. It imports two-thirds of its supply. Prices also rose. And that pushed up the price of transport, cooking gas, medicines, and food. Pradeep tells us he's working on a holiday to catch stray customers because business here has halved since the war began. He's only repairing two tuk-tuks a day and he's only taking home about $10 a day. He says drivers have to choose between fixing their vehicles or buying food. He says everything's more expensive, starting from a cup of tea. Pradeep says his own family cooks less to save cooking gas. They eat cheaper food, like watery curries. This is a coping strategy that Pradeep is deploying just weeks into this crisis. And there's likely millions like him. The World Food Organization says even before this crisis, some 20% of Sri Lankans were food insecure. Alongside the fuel shortages, there's fertilizer shortages because Sri Lanka used to import most of its needs from the Gulf. Farmers here say without fertilizer, they're planting less, including less rice. It's the main source of food here. So less yields could mean higher prices. And if the war continues, those fertilizer shortages will hit more upcoming planting seasons and may well ignite a South Asian hunger crisis.
14: I'm Eder Peralta in Mexico, and here the government has been trying to swim against the tide. They have pulled out all the stops to keep prices from going up. Fuel is being subsidized, and perhaps more importantly, the government has capped the price of tortillas at $1.22 a kilo. But for Mexicans at this market, it's not enough.
15: Desgraciadamente, ahorita todo está saliendo de control, yo creo.
14: Francisco Javier Gutierrez Fiallo says everything feels like it's out of control. The price of chicken suddenly spikes. The price of eggs goes up. I just feel like there's more instability than before. Indeed, Mexico has struggled to control inflation. The price of tomatoes, for example, has jumped more than 100% compared to last year. Some chiles have jumped more than 50%. Gutierrez Fiallo says everything is so expensive that he has stopped eating meat, and he just doesn't get it. I thought we were an oil-producing nation, he says. It's not supposed to affect us. The only thing that has remained stable is the tortilla, and that's because of the government cap. Juan Javier Cuevas owns a tortilla shop. He says corn keeps getting more expensive because fertilizer has become more expensive. He's almost at break even, and he doesn't know how much longer he will be able to respect Mexico's price cap. The United States is to blame, he says, for provoking a senseless war. And now, those of us who have nothing to do with it are having to pay the cost.
16: I'm Lauren Freyer in London, where airlines are hiking ticket prices and canceling flights ahead of summer vacations. The head of the International Energy Agency, Fatih Birol, predicts...
17: In Europe, we have maybe 6 weeks or so jet fuel left.
16: Supply concerns mean oil and gas companies are raking in record profits. This week, BP said its quarterly earnings more than doubled, unseen since Russia's full-scale invasion of Ukraine, while people face shock heating and fuel costs. In Ireland, angry truckers and farmers have blocked highways and the country's sole oil refinery in protest. The government there only narrowly survived a no-confidence vote as it scrambled to boost fuel subsidies by nearly $1 billion. Germany is lowering fuel taxes. Britain is easing emissions standards. But across Europe, growing anger threatens to topple governments. British Prime Minister Keir Starmer is trying to lower expectations of relief anytime soon.
18: I have to level with you about Iran, because the truth is the economic consequences could still be with us for some time.
16: The president of the European Commission says this could last months or years. The International Monetary Fund says Britain will take the biggest hit of any major economy because of its exposure to natural gas prices. The country's Food and Drink Federation says food price inflation could triple by the end of this year. Energy and transport costs affect medicines as well. Mark Samuels, CEO of Medicines UK, an industry group, spoke to the BBC.
19: In a matter of weeks, we'll either see price rises or shortages.
16: Amid this uncertainty, Starmer has lamented how events thousands of miles away in Iran are hitting his political fortunes. His center-left Labor Party is bracing for losses in next week's local and regional elections. Anti-establishment parties are gaining steam, especially on the far right. Lauren Freyer, NPR News, London.
19: I'm Drew Bright in Lagos. And here on the streets of Nigeria's biggest city, the fallout from the escalating conflict in Iran is already being felt. While Nigeria is a major oil producer, the benefits are not as straightforward as they might seem. Higher crude prices should boost government revenues, but Nigeria still imports much of its refined fuel, meaning, like elsewhere, consumers here are facing rising petrol prices at the pump. Across Lagos and other major cities, commuters are paying more just to get to work, and the frustration for people like businesswoman Mary Douglas is clear.
20: It has affected me so badly that I don't even go out. Most times I don't go out with my car anymore. I was shocked the other day. I was going to church. I didn't have much money on me. I had just 13,000. I didn't know they had increased the fuel price again.
19: Food prices are following. Traders say the cost of moving goods has surged in just weeks. Economists say the situation exposes a long-standing vulnerability, Nigeria's reliance on imported fuel despite its oil wealth. Even with the new Dangote refinery here in Lagos, Nigeria's first and Africa's largest, which was meant to cut reliance on imports, that hasn't yet led to cheaper fuel for consumers. Transport costs are also climbing. It's something realtor Adeleke Babatunde says he simply cannot understand.
21: We have crude in Nigeria, so that should not even affect us at all. Because we have the crude and we have the refinery. So why are we now suffering for other people's problem?
19: And the ripple effects don't stop there. A weaker naira, rising inflation, and higher import costs are tightening the squeeze on households. Essential goods, from food to medicines, are becoming less affordable. For many Nigerians, this distant conflict is now a daily economic reality.
12: That was Jewel Bright in Nigeria. You also heard from NPR's Lauren Freyer in the UK, Ada Peralta in Mexico, and Dia Hadid reporting from Sri Lanka.

0: in the United States, when President Trump talks about the Iran war, he's repeatedly used a particular word to describe U.S. military actions.
1: We've beaten and completely decimated Iran. They are decimated.
0: Decimate, to destroy or devastate, is our word of the week. NPR's series on the origins of popular words. And this word's beginnings might surprise you, as NPR's Scott Newman
2: reports. The key
0: to
2: the word decimate is the Latin root deci. Think decimeter, one-tenth of a meter. So to decimate something originally meant to destroy one-tenth of it. If that sounds oddly specific, it's because the word comes from a ruthless punishment inflicted on Roman military units, accused of mutiny or cowardice.
3: They would have the group that they wanted to punish randomly draw lots, and every tenth soldier was then clubbed to death by nine others.
2: That's Roman historian Gregory S. Eldrete of the University of Wisconsin-Green Bay. He says the most well-documented example came in the early 70s B.C., during the slave uprising led by the famed gladiator Spartacus.
4: I'm Spartacus! I'm Spartacus!
5: I'm Spartacus!
2: Yes, that Spartacus. Barry Strauss, a historian and senior fellow at the Hoover Institution at Stanford, explains that decimation was ordered by General Marcus Licinius Crassus against a military unit that had fled the battlefield.
6: The army had been defeated by Spartacus a number of times, so he might have thought that the army really needed to be shocked out of its behavior.
2: So when did the word start getting used to mean wiping out most or all of something? Apparently sometime in the 17th century. The shift didn't go unnoticed. It quickly became every pedant's pet peeve. For example, take this scene from the TV show Monk.
7: Page 32, the building was decimated.
8: Technically inaccurate. Decimate means to reduce by one-tenth.
2: NPR copy editor Preeti Arun has occasionally landed smack in the middle of this still ongoing semantic struggle. At a previous job, she says, an exec...
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2: Job, she says, an executive editor approached her about a reader's complaint

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3: And this is Vermont Public. I'm Liam Elder Connors. Thanks for listening on this Friday evening. Eye in the sky forecast for tonight, partly cloudy skies. Some scattered rain or wet snow showers are possible with lows in the 30s. Tomorrow, Saturday, looks to have morning clouds with a few rain or wet snow showers possible. Then periods of afternoon sun with possible rain showers. Temperatures on Saturday looking to be in the upper 40s to mid 50s. 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And we're going to check in on the spring membership drive with Brendan and Mary. 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
4: Hey, Liam, it's going great. We're having such a great time here. We are in the studio this hour with Charlie Nardozzi. We'll be talking all things gardening in just a minute. But first, I want to tell you, give you an exciting update about our challenge for this evening. 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You can become a new sustaining member, or you can increase your existing sustaining membership. 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That's a great way to say thank you for your support of Vermont Public.
5: Yeah, Continuous Vegetable Garden. Charlie Nardozzi, author extraordinaire, is across the table from me. Hi, I'm Mary Angish, and good to see you on this Friday evening, Charlie. So the new book, Continuous Vegetable Garden, one of the topics in there is something known as self-sowing, and you sort of touched on it a little bit, but I'd love to know more. What exactly is self-sowing? How can Vermont gardeners in their own backyards and raised beds start to practice that? And what's the benefit of it?
6: Yeah, so self-sowing is just what it sounds like. Instead of pulling out plants when they start bolting, which is we've always done that, lettuces and radishes and chard and all kinds of other kale, all kinds of other plants when they start bolting, instead of doing that, you leave a few of them in the garden. And gardening in tune with nature, which is what I was talking about before, this is something nature does. That's how things get spread around. Meadows get happen, forests happen. So you just let the seeds drop. And in fact, I was just, before I came here, I was just moving some of those self-sown lettuces that I left from last year. They've popped up. They've been growing for maybe a week or so, long before I would have thought of planting them, because nature kind of knows. That's one of the benefits of self-sowing, is that it's the perfect timing, because it has to have the right moisture, the sun, the warmth, all that stuff. And so I was transplanting them into different parts of the garden. And that's the beauty of self-sowing. You get free plants and you become the garden editor. You put them where you want to put them.
5: That's such a cool concept, the garden editor. We've talked about this on episodes of All Things Gardening before. And I'm always struck by the sort of the notion that as a home gardener, you kind of have to give up a little bit of the everything looking super perfect and neat and in rows. How do you encourage home gardeners to be like, just let it go. Just let that basil plant just bolt and look weird in your garden, because it's going to drop its own seed. It's going to plant free plants for you. I think that's the hardest part for people, is just

0: to like not be in control.
1: People like to control it. They want to turn their vegetable garden into a very controlled environment like a flower garden would be. And we've been taught that that's how you should garden. This is a different way of gardening. So for people who are, say, inclined to be a little more messy in their life, they love it. They're like, yeah, finally, I can garden. For those who like to control and have things neat and tidy, it's a bit of a stretch.
0: Yeah.
1: So I'm not a purist with it. If there are some things that look really horrible and you, every time you look at your garden, you cringe, you can take care of that. You can remove it if you have to. But leave some things to self-sow. Let the basil bolt so that the pollinators will come in. Mm. You know, leave plants in the garden so that they can become perpetual plants in your garden so you don't have to do as much work.
0: And I'm also struck, too, about the book. The illustrations are beautiful. It feels really accessible. I'd love to know more. Like, how would you suggest folks who are getting their hands on this book read it start to finish, start at chapter one, dive in? What do you suggest?
1: I think just browse through the different chapters. They're all very self-contained. So the one on self-sewing and all of that. The one on designs is probably a nice one to look at this time of year as everyone's thinking about what to plant where in their gardens. What I did is I created 6 full sun raised bed designs.
0: Oh, wow.
1: And I follow them through the season. So I show you what they look like in the spring, the summer, and the fall. And that includes succession planting, interplanting, companion planting, all of that. So you can take the book and literally go in the garden and follow these designs and have them. And you can see that you can get 6, 7, 8, 10 different kinds of vegetables in one raised bed if you follow the design.
0: Nice. And if you'd like to get your hands on that book for a gift of $10 a month, Brendan, how can folks do that?
2: Folks can call 800-639-6391 or they can go to vermontpublic.org, become a new sustaining member at $10 a month. And we would love to send you the Continuous Vegetable Garden book by Charlie Nardozzi. You can get your hands on this this great book, and you know that your support of Vermont Public is current. We're looking for 56 more gifts by 7 p.m., so now is a great time to make that gift to take care of Vermont Public while you're also learning some very handy tips about gardening.
0: Yeah, also, I'll remind folks that coming up in less than a half hour, we will do an All Things Gardening episode live, you and me, Charlie, because it's Friday, and folks are used to hearing that on Fridays and on Sunday mornings as well. The topic's going to be weeding 101, because that's the unfun thing, apparently, that we have to be doing to our gardens right now.
2: Are you supposed to weed?
0: I'm avoiding that.
1: Well, in the book, I talk about how you can avoid it by doing a no-dig system where you don't have as many weeds.
2: There we go. I got to tune in for that.
0: Yeah, totally. I'm the worst gardener. I think you already know that, Charlie. But I have learned so many helpful things just from producing the All Things Gardening segment over the years. And I know our audience also loves to hear from you when you're on the air, when you're in person on Vermont Edition. That's coming up soon as well. So, we're going to talk to you more about your book. We're going to do an All Things Gardening Live, but we would love to hear from our audience as well with their gifts of support for supporting All Things Gardening and a lot of other joyful segments that you hear on Vermont Public.
2: I'd like to thank Kylie from Swanton, who's been listening since the 70s and made a gift to take advantage of this matching challenge that we have right now. Marilyn from Grand Isle also made a contribution, and Craig from Chestertown, New York, made a gift, a lifelong listener. 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
4: Live from NPR News in Washington, I'm Janine Herbst.
0: Lawsuits are mounting against Louisiana's governor today over his order to suspend the state's U.S. House primary, saying he overstepped his executive powers by delaying the election in order to redraw a new congressional map. This after a Supreme Court decision striking down the creation of a second majority black congressional district in the state. The ruling limits the use of race as a basis for drawing voting districts. Brooke Thornton from member station WRKF has more.
4: The state is going to look at revising the maps. Now, the primary is still going to go on for May 16th. Early voting begins tomorrow, and we've already had about 4,000 absentee ballots have already been cast. This will just only suspend the U.S. Congressional House races. So we still have a Senate race, we still have constitutional amendments on that ballot, and we still have PSC commissioner and Supreme Court races on that ballot.
0: Brooke Thornton reporting. Federal courts are overwhelmed by a surge in immigration cases. Hawaii Public Radio's Maddie Bender reports judges in Hawaii are helping courts in California.
5: Federal judges in Hawaii have taken on more than 50 immigration cases from three districts in California. All are habeas corpus petitions in which detained immigrants allege the government is unlawfully holding them in custody. The Eastern District of California has received more than 3,000 petitions from immigration detainees since last January, more than almost any other district in the country. Chief Judge Troy Nunley says his district is grateful to be outsourcing cases to judges in Hawaii.
6: It was taking its toll on all of our judges. It was taking, and not only the judges, it takes a toll on our staff. And we were getting these cases at all hours of the night.
5: Judges in San Francisco and Washington State are also pitching in to help the district's caseload. For NPR News, I'm Maddie Bender in Honolulu, Hawaii.
0: Wall Street ended the day in mixed territory. 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
3: And good evening. I'm Liam Elder Connors with news from Vermont Public. A bill that would increase income taxes on Vermont's highest earners has no chance of becoming law this year. But some Democrats say it's still a winning issue for them heading into the midterms. City Representative Teddy Wazizak says the proposal has widespread appeal among low and middle class Vermonters.
7: If you are a single mom struggling to put, you know, food on the table, if you are a senior who's getting priced out of your housing, this proposal shows that we're fighting for you. We're not fighting for those who already have the most in our state.
3: Republican Governor Phil Scott says he'll veto the legislation if it makes it to his desk. Some Democrats also oppose the measure. Burlington is still attempting to close its budget gap. The city currently has a deficit around $10 to $12 million. Mayor Emma Mulvaney Stanek told the city council this week she plans to eliminate some vacant positions with the city.
8: After a lot of diligence and hard work, our budget will include no reductions in force of filled positions. There are reductions, but they're only vacant positions.
3: The mayor says 13 positions will be ended under the plan and another 13 will be held open for the year. An additional job will shift to part-time. The mayor's budget proposal for fiscal year 2027 uses several other strategies to try to fix the deficit. They include raising revenue by applying the newly increased police and fire tax to the budget and selling underutilized properties. The mayor must submit her final budget proposal by June 15th. For Vermont Public, I'm Liam Elder Connors. 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Phone number for job details at 863-2646. Eye in the Sky forecast for tonight, partly cloudy skies with some scattered rain or wet snow showers possible. Temperatures in the 30s. Tomorrow, Saturday, looks to have some morning clouds with a few rain or wet snow showers possible. Periods of afternoon sun follows with a possible afternoon rain shower as well. Temperatures on Saturday looking to be in the upper 40s to mid 50s.
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11: And I'm Sasha Pfeiffer. This week, the Supreme Court ruled that Louisiana's voting map is unconstitutional. Legal experts expect that will diminish minority representation across all levels of government. The case was about the creation of a majority black congressional district, and the court interpreted the Voting Rights Act in a way that weakens protections for minority voting power.
12: I was amazed and upset, but I was really bewildered. The hard work that we had done over the years to bring about voting rights for African Americans in the American South, in an instant, been swept away.
11: Leslie Burl McLemore is an emeritus professor of political science at Jackson State University in Mississippi. 6 decades ago, he was a student leader of civil rights protests that helped bring about the 1965 Voting Rights Act. Earlier today, we reached him at his home in Walls, Mississippi. Justice Samuel Alito was part of the majority vote, and he wrote this: "Vast social change has occurred throughout the country, and particularly in the South, which have made great strides in ending entrenched racial discrimination. The inference seems to be there's been enough societal shift that maybe the Voting Rights Act isn't as critical anymore." How does that land with you?
12: Well, it doesn't land very well with me. Of course, progress has been made throughout the country, but racism is still very alive and well. As one of my college roommates used to say, in the American South now, some whites will smile in your face and stab you in the back. So it is not as blatant as it was when I was growing up in Mississippi, but clearly we have a problem in this country.
11: I want to read you a quote from another Supreme Court justice in this ruling. Elena Kagan disagreed with the majority ruling, and she wrote, "I dissent because the court's decision will set back the foundational right Congress granted of racial equality in electoral opportunity." Mr. McLemore, how do you see racial equality being affected by this week's ruling?
12: It says to African Americans, you are still inferior. In a state where we have 40% of the population, all of the statewide elected officials are conservative Republicans. This country really didn't become a democracy until 1965. My grandfather, who voted for the first time in 1967, and he died 1 year later, but he had not voted in his entire life. So denying people the right to vote, to participate in the political system, sets back race relations, but also it says something about redefining democracy.
11: Although black voters and other minority voters will still be able to vote, so be a bit more specific about how you think they will be disadvantaged.
12: It factors black people out of the electoral process. We have one black congressperson in Mississippi, and this decision may very well have a negative impact on the second congressional district that he represents. So it will be difficult, in some cases darn near impossible, to get elected because of the way the lines are drawn.
11: I found a bio of you in which you talked about how exhilarating it felt. That was your word, exhilarating, to feel that you could change the world. What's your current level of optimism about being able to do that?
12: Momentarily, this is a setback, but we have to raise our voices. We have to become as active as we were in the 50s and the 60s. This is not a time to say surrender. This is a time to say move forward.
11: That may be a tall order, though, at a time when so many people on both sides are very, very disillusioned with politics.
12: Yes, but on the other hand, I think when people understand what this court has done, I think they will rally around this idea of protecting this democracy, because we have come too far to go back, so we are not going to go back. We're going to move forward. We must, and we have to.
11: That is civil rights activist Leslie Burl McLemore. He's an emeritus professor of political science at Jackson State University in Mississippi. Thank you for your time today.
12: You're welcome.
10: More than 50 bald eagle nests across the country are outfitted with cameras. And every spring when the eggs hatch, live streams of the eagles and eaglets get millions of views. NPR's Ava Berger spent some time glued to the cameras.
13: This is Jenny Voissard describing her favorite couple.
14: They act like an old married couple sometimes, so a lot of times she'll like try to go in for a kiss and he'll back away and he's like, not ready yet.
13: To be clear, it's her favorite bald eagle couple. Their names are Jackie and Shadow. Voissard watches their nest with two baby eaglets on a YouTube live stream. At any given time, thousands of people are watching the pair.
14: I have monitors all over my house so that I don't miss a minute. It's a little ridiculous, like totally taken over my entire life at this point.
13: Voissard is the media manager at Friends of Big Bear Valley, a nonprofit running the live stream in the San Bernardino Mountains in California. Jackie and Shadow have around 2.6 million followers over their social media channels. The fans chronicle every movement and update on the bald eagles in those channels. This year, they watched devastated as a slick black raven raided the nest and ate two eggs. Then, as Jackie miraculously laid more eggs, and as the couple tended to their two eaglets, drama, tragedy, and joy play out at Jackie and Shadow's nest each year. And they are not the only eagle pair with a fan base. There are over 50 bald eagle cameras live streaming across the U.S. Almost like your favorite Bravo TV show, or...
15: It's like watching a soap opera, except they're birds. And we know how people feel about soap operas.
13: Tina Morris knows bald eagles. Her book, Return to the Sky, chronicles her experience as a young biologist in the 1970s. When bald eagles were facing extinction, she helped reintroduce them in New York.
15: Well, eagles are hard not to be involved with. They're majestic, they're powerful, they're resilient.
13: This time of year, the eagle live streams can be found playing in DMV offices, school classrooms, and workplaces. That's because it's eaglet season. The 12 weeks in between an egg hatching and an eaglet fledging and leaving the nest for its new solo life. The communities watching these eagles are fiercely loyal to the birds and to each other. At times, they've even saved the bald eagles when tragedy strikes. Off the coast of Southern California recently, baby eaglet Ryder fell out of the nest. The eaglet is the youngest of the three siblings. Fans quickly alerted the Institute for Wildlife Studies, and Aaron Weiner, a field biologist, picked up the eaglet in gloved hands and climbed a ladder to place it back with its siblings. Even Weiner was in awe. Fans say it's about more than just watching the live cams, though. Gloria Gajownik has spent the past 15 years tracking the movements of a bald eagle family in Decorah, Iowa.
16: This year, we have two darling eaglets.
13: She has found a group of people across the country who care just as much as she does.
16: Between the eagles and the people in the chat rooms, I know I feel like I have a big extended family.
13: Gajownik does not have any close living relatives, so it truly is her extended family. The live streams prove that communities really can spring up anywhere. Ava Berger, NPR News.
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2: And good afternoon. I'm Brendan Kinney here with Mary Engish, and this is Vermont Public Spring Membership Drive, a time when we ask you to think about all the value that Vermont Public brings to your life and to make a gift to support it. 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Mary, I'm very excited about the number 50.
0: About the number 50. Oh, okay. Are you turning 50? Is that
2: no,
0: why?
2: No, that's long gone. No. We had a goal tonight to receive 75 sustaining gifts by 7 p.m. We've got just 50 left to go. So we would love to hit this goal to stay on track during this membership drive. So if you've been putting it off, now is the time. Help us reach this goal this afternoon. With your gift, you can either become a new sustaining member or increase your existing sustaining membership. And something very special happens when you do so.
0: When you do so, it gets matched right now. And this is such a great opportunity. If you've been thinking about becoming a sustaining member, maybe you have other sorts of memberships in your life, whether it's streaming platforms or anything else. Maybe just take a second and think, well, how often, how much time do I spend listening and using Vermont Public as a resource for all kinds of information, local news and national news and global things and context and television programs that I love and documentaries and classical music. So I just much. On and on and on. And then think about, well, what sort of value does that have? And put a number on that and become a member right now. That gets matched.
2: That's right. Your gift of $10 a month right now, the first year of your sustaining membership will be matched. So when you pledge $10 tonight, it becomes $120. Thanks to Sanfra and Ben Weiss from Dorset. They helped to make this challenge possible. We want to thank them. And they're trying to encourage you right now to take advantage of this special offer and make your contribution by calling 800-639-6391.
0: It's about 5:45 on a Friday evening. 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You've got other things on your mind, but before you get too far down that road and too far onto the list of other things to do, make this a priority right now while Brendan and I are reminding you to become a member. 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
2: 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We couldn't agree more with that sentiment. Martha from Pittsford and Robert from New London, New Hampshire. 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
0: 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You heard local news from Liam Elder Connors. You heard about the Eagle Cam. You've heard all of these great, cool stories. We've got a live version of All Things Gardening with Charlie Nardozzi in the studio with us coming up in just a couple of minutes. 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
18: From the Fairbanks Museum in St. Johnsbury, this is the Eye in the Sky 5-day forecast. On Saturday, some morning showers, then becoming scattered in the afternoon with highs from the upper 40s to mid-50s. Saturday night, chance of showers continues with lows through the 30s. On Sunday, some morning showers, then becoming more isolated in the afternoon, mixing with sunshine. Highs will be mainly in the 50s. Sunday night, any showers will come to an end, with partly cloudy skies taking over and lows mainly in the 30s. On Monday, some sunshine in the morning, then the chance for some showers in the afternoon. Highs will be in the 60s. Monday night, showers spreading through the north with lows in the 40s. On Tuesday, showers continuing in the north with highs mainly in the 70s. Tuesday night, a new chance for rain showers spreads east with lows in the mid-40s to low 50s. And on Wednesday, widespread rain showers are here to stay with highs in the 60s. I'm meteorologist Megan Duncan with an eye on the sky.
3: 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I'm Liam Elder Connors. 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

0: And it's time for All Things Gardening Live with Charlie Nardozzi, live in the studio for the special membership drive edition of All Things Gardening. Good to have you here, Charlie.
1: It's nice to be here live with you.
0: It's May 1st, and the soil's warming up. Home gardeners tackling a lot of chores, and they really want to get to the good stuff in their garden, right? They want to start building raised beds, and they want to get the plants in the ground, but they should be doing something else on their task list first.
1: This is not the thing you're thinking. It's foremost in your mind. But it is an essential task to do in the garden this time of year, and that's spring weeding. Because if you don't do it now, it's going to get a lot harder a month or 2 months from now. So let's do a little quick review about spring weeding. We'll answer some questions, and we'll get you going in the right direction.
0: Okay, sounds good.
1: So first of all, you got to know what kind of weeds you have. So if you have weeds that are just popping up from the soil now, little seedlings, those are probably annual weeds, like lamb's quarters, pigweed. A little later on, we'll see purslane and chickweed. Those are really easy to kill. All you need to do is have a small hole with a small blade, very sharp, and you just want to scuff it right across the top of the surface. You're just chopping off the weeds right on the top of the soil. You don't want to dig down because that brings up more weed seeds, and that just makes it a little harder for you. And so you'll keep doing that. You'll do that also with things that have self-sown, which reminds me of my book, The Continuous Vegetable Garden, because I have a whole chapter on self-sowing vegetables, flowers, and herbs. And so a lot of these plants, like a calendula is a good example, they will overseed. They will drop so much seed, and you have so many little seedlings, and you can't leave them all there because they won't grow well.
0: Right.
1: So you're going to have to cut those off too, but leave enough that you're going to have a nice show of flowers and then good spacing with them. So that's how you handle annual weeds. The perennial weeds, well, they're a little tough. You got to get down and dirty with them pretty much. And that's getting down, you know, talking about quackgrass and dandelions and burdocks and yellow docks and all those kinds of weeds that have either a long taproot or a very extensive rhizomatous root system.
0: Yep.
1: So if you can get down on your knees and just whack them with a cobra hose, one of my favorite tools to do that. For taprooted plants, you can use a sharp spade and dig down and try to get as much of that root out. Do it after a rain. That means the soil is going to be much easier to work. When you're trying to pull out the quackgrass, it's a little zen because you have to do it very gently and pull it out very easily and get all the root and all the side roots as they come out of the ground.
0: What happens if you don't?
1: You have to start all over again. No, you try to get as much of the root system as possible because if you leave little pieces of root in there, they will come back up. But you can weaken it this way. If you do either one of those for the annuals or perennials, make sure that you put in mulch afterwards so that you'll have less plants that are going to come in and self-sow. And for perennials, trees and shrubs, you can use wood chips. For annuals, vegetables, plants like that, you can use untreated grass clippings, chopped up hay, straw, leaves, that kind of thing.
0: Okay.
1: For lawns, if you have a beautiful lawn and you have creeping Charlie, no relation to me, coming in, or dandelions coming in, or ajuga, some of those weeds, pull those out. You can do it now while they're very tender. They don't have underground root systems. They have root systems on top of the ground. So you can pull those out, but the key is to come back in and top dress with compost, overseed with new grass seed, and create a thick, lush lawn so they won't reinvade. So that's how you can get going in the right direction. Do a little work now. It'll save you a lot of work later on.
0: Oh, says you. Okay. How about some questions? We've got a few listener questions for you, Charlie. This is from Susan in Underhill, more of a an observation. Susan writes in to say, as in your recent suggestion of composite decking to build raised beds as a possible material, Susan writes, I don't suppose we'll ever get away from plastic plant pots, at least in my lifetime. There's a lot of plastic in gardening products, but where we do have an alternative, I think we should always choose it. Just my two cents. What do you think about that?
1: Yes, that's a very good point, because composite woods are made up of wood fibers and recycled plastic, which is a good use for recycled plastic. But the bad thing is the wood eventually does rot. It might be decades from now, but it'll eventually rot and put the plastics back in the soil. So yes, using alternative natural materials is probably always better.
0: Okay. Barbara in Warren, New Jersey writes, I couldn't resist buying a shrub rose from one of the many garden catalogs I'm still receiving. Barbara writes, can you give me some advice on scheduled maintenance? I know roses can be susceptible to diseases and insects.
1: Yeah. So get some of the disease-resistant landscape roses. The Knockout series, for example. We have one called Bonica. There's the Mediland series. There's a number of different, the Oh So Easy series. A lot of them have good disease resistance. This time of year in Vermont, you might have noticed your roses took a big hit. The this past winter because it was such a severe winter. So you want to cut them way back to where there's some live growth. So wait till you see live growth from the bottom of the plant. Take all the dead growth out. Any little twiggy growth that's not going to really create nice flowers, you can remove that. And any of the remaining stems that you have, cut right above a bud that's facing outward. So you get a plant that's going to grow outward and not get crowded in the center. And give it a little compost and hopefully, fingers crossed, you'll have roses.
0: Okay. James in Randolph writes, my wife and I recently had a new septic system installed at our house. We want to plant native wildflowers on it to make it more attractive. And they don't want to frequently mow it. And he writes, we have some concerns about using perennials with deep tap roots that could, you know, disturb the underground pipes. What are some recommendations and guidance there?
1: Yes, that's a good point about the perennials. So you want to avoid perennials like echinacea, baptisia, the butterfly weed, lupins, all those perennials that have tap roots or very extensive roots because they can get into your piping system and cause your septic field to fail.
0: Okay.
1: So some alternatives would be ones depending upon if it's a sunspot or a shady spot. So if you have a sunny location, you're looking at things like creeping plants, like creeping sedums, creeping veronica, yarrows, geraniums, perennial geraniums. Those are all nice plants to grow on there. They have extensive root system, but they're on the top of the soil. They're not deep. And if you have a shady area, lamiums are really nice. Mint, why not mint, right? You
0: I
1: let
0: love
1: it flower,
0: mint, yeah.
1: It's good for pollinators.
0: Right.
1: Lamb's ears and corbels are some good shade plants that are not deep rooted. So you can create a nice wildflower, perennial flower garden up there. You just have to use the right plants.
0: Okay. And this last one, Trudy in Berlin sent a photo along with a question asking, what is this mystery weed and how do I control it?
1: Oh, yes, Trudy. Thank you for the photo and everyone who sends photos in. I appreciate it because
0: yeah.
1: It gives me a better idea what you're talking about. And this one is Japanese knotweed. We all know it very well. And in fact, it's from Japan, obviously. And when those little shoots come up, they're edible. And in Japan, they're a delicacy. So they harvest them like we'd harvest asparagus, and they use them in their cooking. In fact, in my book, The Continuous Vegetable Garden, I talk about another plant, an ornamental plant that can be eaten, and that's hostas. You can eat those as they first come out of the ground. They tempura them, put them in soups, saute them with butter, salt, and pepper. Delicious. So first of all, eat them. The second thing would be to continuously mow it down. All summer long, just keep mowing it down. You're trying to weaken the root system. Then in the fall, get a tarp, cover the whole thing with a tarp, put some stones and things to keep it in place, and leave it there for a year. After that, take the tarp off. This is Japanese knotweed that can go dormant for 20 years in the soil.
0: Wow.
1: So after that, take the tarp off, and then you can dig up the roots as much as you can and try to stay on top of it. That's the best it can get.
0: Okay, if you've got gardening questions, send them to Charlie, gardening@vermontpublic.org. And listen wherever you listen to podcasts or listen on the radio on Friday evenings and on Sunday mornings. Thank you so much, Charlie.
1: You're welcome, Mary. And I'll be seeing you in the garden.
0: And talking about your book, Brendan, what can folks do to get their hands on Charlie's
2: Absolutely,
0: new book?
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0: Thanks so much already to Mark from Westmount, Quebec. Mark says he's very thankful for the station over the last decades, as well as Carol in Shaftesbury. Carol says, I listen to Vermont Public every day. Reminds me that the world is full of humans, and that is a good thing. Plenty of humans
2: I
0: here.
2: I love that. I want to thank Elijah from Shaftesbury. He said, I'm finally in a position to become a sustaining member, and it feels like achieving a small but significant life goal. Thank you, Elijah. 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
4: Live from NPR News in Washington, I'm Ryland Barton. The White House is telling Congress that the Iran war has ended, even though U.S. armed forces are still in the region. The message effectively skirts the May 1st legal deadline to gain approval from Congress to continue the war. That deadline was already set to pass without action from Republican lawmakers who are deferring to the president. Trump told reporters today he's not getting along with Iran's leadership.
5: It's a very disjointed leadership. And with that being said, they all want to make a deal, but they're all messed up.
4: Trump made it clear in the letter that the war may be far from over. Major tech companies, including Amazon and Nvidia, are set to expand their classified military work. As NPR's Bobby Allen reports, the Trump administration announced new deals to tap leading Silicon Valley firms for battlefield operations.
6: Pentagon officials say Microsoft, Amazon, Google, OpenAI, and other companies will soon make the U.S. military an AI-first fighting force. The Pentagon's new deals mean cutting-edge AI tools will be used to generate target lists for military strikes and to analyze data before deploying lethal weapons. The deals come as Anthropic refuses to let the Defense Department use its technology for things like mass surveillance and autonomous drones. Anthropic's pushback has led to litigation and President Trump ordering the federal government to cut ties with the company. Trump officials are hoping the new deals with Silicon Valley's biggest players will lead to a compromise from Anthropic, which did not return a request for comment. Bobby Allen, NPR News.
4: Purdue Pharma, the pharmaceutical company behind the U.S. government, blamed by U.S. government officials for fueling the deadly U.S. opioid crisis, shut down today. The maker of OxyContin ceased to exist as part of a bankruptcy settlement valued at more than $7.4 billion. NPR's Brian Mann reports.
7: Purdue Pharma marketed OxyContin aggressively in ways the company later admitted were criminal, pleading guilty to federal charges twice. As part of the bankruptcy settlement, the firm's longtime owners, members of the Sackler family, will now lose all ownership and control. In a statement, New York State Attorney General Letitia James said the company that put profits over people is now shut down forever. Purdue Pharma's operations have been reorganized into a new nonprofit called NOAA Pharma. NOAA will operate under close government oversight and is barred from lobbying activities. The Sacklers, who've never admitted wrongdoing, are expected to make their first settlement installment payment of $1.5 billion before the end of this year. Brian Mann, NPR News.
4: A former Republican congressman and close friend of Secretary of State Marco Rubio has been convicted in connection with a secret $50 million lobbying campaign on behalf of Venezuela's socialist government during the first Trump administration. Jurors found David Rivera guilty on all counts, including failing to register as a foreign agent with the Justice Department and conspiracy to commit money laundering as part of his work for former President Nicolas Maduro's government. This is NPR News from Washington.
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3: Good evening. I'm Liam Elder Connors with news from Vermont Public. Thousands of volunteers will descend on Vermont's towns and cities tomorrow to pick up litter and debris for the annual Greenup Day. This year, the goal is to clean 100% of all city and town roads, not including interstates and state routes. Greenup Day Executive Director Kate Alberghini says that's technically the goal every year.
9: We were so close last year in our data that we accumulated after Greenup Day. It was kind of fun to bring that to light and give that a little more emphasis this year because it's totally doable.
3: Last year, volunteers cleaned 97.5% of Vermont roads. That translates to around 12,500 out of a total of 13,000 miles. You can find a link to various ways to get involved with Greenup Day in your community at vermontpublic.org. Gas prices are ticking back up again. In Vermont, gas prices saw a nearly 30% increase in 1 week, and prices rose nationally, too. AAA reports the average price of regular gas in Vermont this week is around $4.30 per gallon, compared to last week's $4 per gallon. Lamoille and Essex counties have some of the highest prices for regular in the state right now. Those average around $4.42 a gallon. The state's average prices are below the national average price of around $4.40. Oil prices continue to surge with no sign when the Strait of Hormuz will reopen. For Vermont Public, I'm Liam Elder Connors. 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And now for an update on the membership drive, here's Brendan and Mary.
0: Thanks so much, Liam. 6 minutes past 6 o'clock, Friday evening, and all things considered from NPR's on till 6:30. Then later on, we'll get sort of caught up on all the business and tech news of the day with Marketplace. And Vermont This Week is on. We've got great music program later on with All Things Jazz, I was going to call it. That is not the name of that program.
2: Why not?
0: Why not? Friday Night Jazz with our host, Ray Vega. It's definitely Friday, and we are here because it's our membership drive.
10: That's right.
0: And we're inviting you to become a member if you're not, or to increase a sustaining membership if you can. 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
2: And a great reason to make your gift right now is because this membership drive actually ends tomorrow at noon. 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And your gift sort of doubles, has a double impact tonight when you make it at vermontpublic.org.
0: Yeah, and we try to provide this service as sort of a guide through what can sound kind of noisy in the world. There's a lot going on. There's a lot of things sort of fighting for your attention in your life. And your gift today really helps provide a place where we can all kind of come to think and reflect and stay connected and feel connected to the world around us. 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And we're inviting you to do that now at 1-800-639-6391. Really neat giveaway, too. 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
2: When you make your gift by 11:59 p.m. tomorrow, that's May 2nd, you'll be entered to win one of two pairs of tickets to an evening with Ken Burns at the Flynn in Burlington on May 20th. That's going to be a great event. It's hosted by our very own Jane Lindholm, a conversation with Ken Burns. You're not going to want to miss it. 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Of course, you don't need to make a gift to be included in that drawing, but we would love it if you could do so and to know that you are, your name is in the hat. There's a chance. 1-800-639-6391 is the number to call, or you can make that sustaining gift at vermontpublic.org.
0: Somebody's got to win. Why not you? That sounds like my dad. He used to say that every time he walked past a raffle ticket, somebody's got to win. Well, thank you so much already to Kendall in Derby. Thank you for your gift. Also, Agnes in Richford. And Agnes says, I'm proudly making a donation to Vermont Public because I don't know how we'll keep every co-op parking lot fully stocked with Subarus sporting Vermont Public stickers. Someone has to sustain the most iconic Vermont aesthetic.
2: Love it.
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10: 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I'm Scott Detrow.
11: And I'm Sasha Pfeiffer. It's been a head-spinning week on the topic of redistricting. On Wednesday, the Supreme Court's conservative majority weakened protections against racial discrimination guaranteed by the Voting Rights Act. That same day, Florida Republican lawmakers passed a new gerrymandered congressional map. To tell us what all this means, we have two members of NPR's voting team, correspondents Hansi Lo Wong and Ashley Lopez. Hi to both of you.
12: Hey there.
13: Hey, Sasha.
11: So I want you first to tell us about the Supreme Court news and what you took away from the ruling and its implications. Hansi, would you start us off?
13: Well, this is a major, major ruling from the U.S. Supreme Court that has weakened longstanding protections against racial discrimination and redistricting under the Voting Rights Act, specifically Section 2.
11: And Ashley, would you jump in too? You sort of take turns. Tell us what you think as you go through this.
12: Yeah, well, my takeaway is that redistricting in America is pretty much the Wild West now. I mean, there are very few rules lawmakers have to consider when they're drawing up new political districts. And I think the people who will feel these changes the most will be voters who are generally at the whims of where politicians place them. I mean, also note that this isn't the first time this conservative court has effectively removed one of these guardrails. And this situation we're in right now, actually, with redistricting started in 2019 when they said partisan gerrymandering was not the purview of federal courts.
11: And Ashley, I think we lost Hansi briefly. We're going to try to get him back. But tell us a bit more about Section 2 and basically the Supreme Court ruling implication on that.
12: Well, Section 2 was one of the last few parts of the Voting Rights Act that created protections for racial minorities. And, you know, I think there's been a long-term effort in the court to basically change how they view what protections minority voters should have. And so, I mean, it's a kind of complicated, and hopefully we get Hansi back because he's more the expert on this specific case. But I will say this does change a basic, one of the last few, I guess, standing rules the lawmakers have about how lawmakers should draw maps.
11: Yes, and I think we do have Hansi back. Hansi, I'm sorry it's been a little disjointed and we lost you. But jump in, whether on the Supreme Court ruling this week or what we should draw from Florida. Where do you think we should pick up from here?
13: Well, you know, let's start with the case about Louisiana's map. The Supreme Court has changed what was its interpretation of the Voting Rights Act for decades, you know, specifically, again, protections against racial discrimination and redistricting. And under the court's new interpretation, the conservatives ruled that race was improperly used to draw Louisiana's map, making it an illegal racial gerrymander. And if you compare that with recent rulings from the court about maps in California and Texas, you know, the court ruled those were partisan gerrymanders. And the court has previously said that federal courts have no role in reviewing partisan gerrymandering. And so that has really created what some consider really a wild west of redistricting at this point.
11: Well, and it's interesting, we should specify they allow partisan gerrymandering, but not racial gerrymandering. So it's quite complicated. Ashley, can you touch on how Florida factors into this? When the Supreme Court decision came down, Florida was set to vote on a new congressional map. Did the Supreme Court decision affect Florida's plans?
12: I mean, not really, because Florida's Republican Governor Ron DeSantis said that he'd been factoring in a ruling in Louisiana's case whenever he was asked about the state's redistricting plans. But when it comes to partisan gerrymandering, this is actually something that DeSantis has had to be a little more circumspect about. And that's because Florida's constitution outright bans redistricting that favors one party over another. And so when asked about what prompted Florida's redistricting efforts, DeSantis said it was like demographic changes in the state. And this is, of course, like a hard sell, right? Because this effort was launched right after President Trump set off this explicitly partisan nationwide redistricting battle that we've all been watching.
11: Let's talk about the short-term and also long-term implications of this in terms of what happens now. Hunzi, can you start us with the short-term?
13: Well, in Louisiana, Republican officials say because the Supreme Court found their map is unconstitutional, that they need a new map in time for this year's midterms. And so are Republicans in other southern states like Alabama and Tennessee. And Louisiana has gone as far as suspending its congressional primary, and that has led to lawsuits.
12: Yeah, and I mean, this has surely caused a lot of confusion and chaos in Louisiana. For one, absentee voting is underway. One of the lawsuits Hanzi talked about cites that more than 100,000 ballots have been sent out, and early voting starts tomorrow. So all the ballots that were already printed, and voters are going to see those slate of House races on their ballot, even if they cast a vote on those races, barring a successful lawsuit, they won't be counted.
11: So very immediate effects. And then, Ashley, what about more future effects for redistricting?
12: I mean, for most states, it might actually be too late for them to consider redrawing in time for the primary elections this year. But big picture, there is now very little to stop lawmakers from changing maps every 2 years. Already, House Minority Leader Hakeem Jeffries said Democrats are eyeing big redraws in some blue states for 2028. So it is very unlikely that there will be anything to stop another drag out fight for at least the next few cycles, which means voters might have these like ever changing congressional districts from here on out.
11: And Hanzi?
13: You know, we've been talking about redistricting for Congress. This ruling from the Supreme Court affects redistricting at all levels of government, including local government. And I think that's worth watching, too.
11: That is NPR's Hanzi Lo Wang and Ashley Lopez. Thanks to both of you.
12: Yeah, thank you.
13: You're welcome.
10: If you have a Canadian ancestor, even several generations back, you might now technically be a Canadian citizen if you can prove it. A new Canadian law has removed the one-generation limit on citizenship based on descent. In Maine, where many families have roots north of the border, that has set off a scramble among those seeking a potential exit strategy from the U.S. Maine Public's Ari Snyder reports.
14: At the public library in the small town of Washington, northeast of Portland, Sam sifts through reams of documents tracing his lineage.
15: This is my great-grandfather's death certificate here. He died in Springfield, Massachusetts in the 1960s. So that's my actual Canadian ancestor right there.
14: Sam is a mariner and a farmer. He's also trans and asked that we use only his first name because he fears for his safety. He and his husband began having conversations a few years ago about possibly needing to leave the country after a spike in anti-LGBTQ rhetoric and policy.
15: But in the last probably 6 months to a year particularly, the conversations have been feeling a bit less abstract.
14: Sam knew his family had immigrated to the U.S. from Newfoundland around 1890, but he says the process of seeking Canadian citizenship seemed daunting until the new eligibility rules.
15: It just felt like a golden ticket.
14: The change was sparked by a 2023 court ruling that Canada's one-generation limit on citizenship by descent was unconstitutional. A new law went into effect last December, extending citizenship to those born abroad who can show they are a direct descendant of a Canadian citizen. Amandeep Hire, an immigration lawyer in Vancouver, says millions of U.S. residents could now be eligible, with a particularly high concentration in New England.
16: There was a study done that 20 to 30% of New Englanders are descendants of French Canadians.
14: At the same time, Hire says Canada has been restricting other pathways to citizenship, leading some immigrants and international students to question the fairness of who gets permanent status and who doesn't.
16: There are people here who have paid taxes in Canada, who lived in Canada. Why are they being excluded from any like pathway to permanent residence?
14: Canadian immigration authorities say in the six-week period after the law took effect, they received more than 12,000 proof of citizenship applications. It's not clear how many newly minted Canadians will actually make the move north. But one consequence of the new law is a genealogical gold rush for records proving Canadian ancestry. Doug Cochran, a genealogist in Cape Breton, Nova Scotia, says he used to get about 10 research requests a month. Now,
17: I'm getting at least 5 to 6 per day.
14: Cochran says the most urgent calls come from LGBTQ Americans. He puts those requests at the top of the list.
17: Because people have a right to be who they are. And if they can't do it in their home country, well, come to Canada. We'll welcome you.
14: Sam, the Maine resident who's grappling with the question of his own long-term safety and belonging in the U.S. as a trans person, says the prospect of uprooting his life has surfaced a range of emotions.
15: It's great if you want to leave home to seek opportunity elsewhere. I mean, that's how a lot of us got here in the first place, or at least our ancestors did. But it's another thing to leave because it's no longer the home that you thought you had.
14: For now, he's focused on the task at hand, collecting the final documents he needs to complete his application. For NPR News, I'm Ari Snyder in Portland, Maine.
10: Olivia Pichardo made history last week when she took the mound for the Bears in Brown University's men's baseball game against Cornell.
18: First pitch from Pichardo fouled off by Beaulieu for strike one.
10: The fourth-year student became the first woman to play NCAA Division I baseball. She faced just one batter.
11: Here's ESPN with the historic call at the top of the ninth inning.
18: Pichardo comes to the set. The 0-1 pitch is swung on and grounded to short. Picked up by Lewigs. He fires to first for the final out of the game. Pichardo registers the final out on the mound for the Bears.
11: The two New England universities have faced each other almost 150 times over the past 100 years, and this was the first win with a woman on the mound.
10: Pichardo's fastball tops 80 miles an hour. It earned her spots on three U.S. women's national baseball teams, in addition to her spot on the men's team at Brown. She made her collegiate baseball game debut in 2023, swinging against a fellow Rhode Island school.
19: And now batting for Brown, number 19, Olivia Pichardo.
11: Pichardo is 5 foot 7 inches tall, and when she's on the 10-inch pitcher's mound, she stands eye to eye with men, including some of the best players in the Ivy League.
10: Now, women have played on men's collegiate baseball teams in the past, though with smaller schools in lower divisions. That paved the way for Pichardo.
11: When she spoke with NPR in 2022, she said she wanted to pay that forward.
20: My reason for playing baseball isn't to be a pioneer, but it definitely... It feels very good to know that I'm now opening up this door for them.
10: A home run.
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1: And this is Vermont Public. I'm Liam Elder Connors. Thanks for tuning in tonight. Eye on the Night's Eye on the Sky forecast calls for some partly cloudy skies tonight, scattered rain or wet snow showers possible, and lows in the 30s. Tomorrow, Saturday, looks to have some morning clouds and a few rain or wet snow showers possible, periods of afternoon sun with some possible rain showers, and temperatures tomorrow in the upper 40s to mid-50s. 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
2: 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And so it's very important to keep that radio station going. 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
1: Yeah, and also, it's a short membership drive.
0: It is.
1: We're done at noon tomorrow, yeah. But you still have some time, if you do, to donate, and you might get to win this really cool giveaway, which is two pairs of tickets to go see An Evening with Ken Burns at the Flynn in Burlington, May 20th. If that floats your boat, then definitely donate by 11:59 p.m. on May 2nd to be entered to win one of those two pairs of tickets.
0: We're hearing from folks all across the region who are supporting Vermont Public this afternoon, including Janet from Glens Falls, New York, Alex from Richmond, and also Stone from Milton, who says thanks for the continued coverage of environmental issues. 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
2: 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I'm Liam Elder Connors. Our afternoon news producer is Adia Golston. Vermont Public is a media sponsor for the 9th annual Moth Grand Slam. Last year's Story Slam winners from around New England take the stage to compete for the title of Grand Champion Wednesday, May 6th at the Flynn Center. Tickets and information at flynnvt.org. 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
1: In Los Angeles, I'm Kai Rizal. It is Friday today. Somehow, it is the first day of May. Good as always to have you along, everybody. Look, I could dilly-dally here, tell you what a week it has been in this economy, but honestly, why not just get to it? Sudeep Reddy is at MS Now. Courtney Brown is at Axios. Hey, you two.
2: Hi, Kai.
3: Hey, Kai.
1: All right, let's see. Tossing a coin here. Courtney, you get to go first. We're going to talk Fed meeting for a while and the ancillary happenings. First of all, I suppose we should talk substance. What did you make of what Chair Powell had to say and the state of this economy?
3: So before we heard from Chair Powell, we got the FOMC statement. And the first thing I saw when I saw it was, holy cow, Fed president revolt. We had Governor Stephen Miron dissent in favor of rate cuts, but he's been doing that for a while. But three Fed presidents dissenting, not over interest rates, but language in the statement that maintains an easing bias. Their problem was, we don't think that should be the case anymore. There is a real possibility that the next move could be a rate hike. And so that's the tone that we enter the press conference with. And then the big shocker, of course, was Powell saying that I'm going to stay on as a Fed governor after my term as chair expires. And I want to make sure that essentially he was saying he wants to protect Fed independence. And he sees that as his role as a public servant. So, I mean, it's going to be a fascinating few months to watch him on the Fed board alongside Kevin Warsh.
1: All right, you just gutted like the whole next like 5 minutes of this interview. You're killing me, man. I don't even know what you're doing here. You just went straight to it. Well, that's all right. We're going to unpack it. We're going to unpack it a little bit. Sudeep, I want you to help people understand. So look, everybody's heard by now that there were three dissents from governors and then Myron from board presidents rather. And then Myron and the rate cut, which was totally expected. Talk to me about what that says about what Kevin Warsh is going to inherit as he takes over on the 15th of May.
2: One of the lines from the outgoing Chair Powell is that inflation is kind of misbehaving, he said, which is an interesting and perhaps polite way to say that all sorts of things are not going our way right now. Inflation readings are way off the Fed's target. Obviously, we're now 8 weeks into a war that was supposed to be a few days or a few weeks and has no end in sight. And that is the beginning of a problem that lots of people on the Fed, lots of officials have got to be worrying about. If that continues, it can start bleeding into other things in the economy and make inflation misbehave even more. And so Kevin Warsh, who has historically tried to articulate being more hawkish, more concerned about inflation, we'll see if he actually believes that when he's inside the Fed. He now has to come in and deal with this situation that could take quite a while to actually resolve itself once he's on board.
1: Keep going, Sudeep, for a second. Quite a while, meaning what, like 6 months, 8 months? I mean, there is that long and you know, indeterminate lag with monetary policy and, you know, the whole deal.
2: And I mean, this really, he needs a crystal ball to figure out what's going to happen with the Strait of Hormuz and with the war. If this goes on for a couple more months and we're at tank bottoms with oil supplies all over the world, that is a 6 month problem. That's a 9 month problem. That means in higher inflation month month after month after month carrying through and preventing the Fed from actually cutting rates the way obviously the president wants, but what the way some other people on the FOMC want as well.
1: Right. Courtney, about Powell deciding to stay on, I personally was not surprised. I would like to know, number one, whether you were surprised. But number two, I take Powell at his word that he's going to be really quiet and not pipe up a whole lot in his chair emeritus role. But I wonder what you make of it.
3: I think that I need to mention that we got the perfect Powell meme in the last, press conference. Yeah. You know, he was talking about what it means for him to be, he's going to be a quiet governor, he said. Someone asked him, what does that mean? And he started to shrink lower behind the podium. and I think that means that he's not going to be overly aggressive in trying to cut against what Warsh is going to do as chair. He's not going to be a shadow Fed chair. So I think it'll be interesting to watch in the months ahead. I think one of the things that I was a little bit unsatisfied by during the press conference is I'm not sure I understand what the new test is for Powell to feel like he's comfortable stepping down as governor. I'm not sure what that will look like. So I guess we'll have to wait and see.
1: Yeah, so we have to sort of wait and see what the Department of Justice does, what the president does, frankly, and what the U.S. Attorney for the District of Columbia, Gene Pirro, does.

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3: It's 6:41 Friday evening, and you are listening to Marketplace on Vermont Public. Good evening. I'm Mary Engish in the studio with Brendan Kinney, and it's our membership drive. Yes. It's a short one. It ends tomorrow at noontime, and we're inviting you to become members of Vermont Public. Fun fact, econ is the only course I did not pass in college.
4: Oh, okay.
3: If Marketplace, if I'd been a listener back then,
4: yes,
3: things might have been different. And I say that because I love Marketplace.
4: That's
3: I love
4: great.
3: This program. It,
4: yeah.
3: The way it presents, especially concepts that may be above my pay grade, especially in terms of numbers and things, it's so accessible.
4: It is.
3: It's
4: yeah.
3: Presented in a way that makes sense. I understand how it affects families and pocketbooks and kitchen table things. My favorite thing that they do on Marketplace is when they connect with business owners across the country and they ask them how economic policies are affecting their business and what those knock-on effects are. If you also love Marketplace and you passed your econ class, then we invite you to become a member of Vermont Public right now.
4: 1-800-639-6391 is the number to call. You can also make your gift at vermontpublic.org. 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And we are working towards a very important goal. In order for this membership drive to stay on track, we need to receive 37 more sustaining gifts by 7 p.m. Now, there's two ways that can happen. Number one, you could become a sustaining member tonight. We're suggesting an amount of $13 a month. Or if you are already a sustainer, you can increase your sustaining gift. And that also counts toward this goal of 37 gifts by 7 p.m. That's just about 20 minutes away. 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
3: What we do ask is sort of pass that hat and, you know, help pay for the cost that you can fit into your budget. 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
3: 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I knew it.
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3: Yeah, the t-shirt is beautiful. It looks like a postcard from Vermont. It even says, "Greetings from Vermont Public." 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
2: This is Marketplace. I'm Kai Rizdahl. The Devil Wears Prada 2 hits theaters today, if somehow you've missed all of the ads. For that movie, most tickets will set you back 15-ish bucks or so. But I did see a distressing headline in the Wall Street Journal the other day. The $50 movie ticket has arrived, it said. Ben Fritz had the story. Ben, it's good to talk to you again.
3: Thanks for having me, Kai.
2: I'll be honest with you. I saw $50 tickets in the headline, and it stopped me in my tracks, in mid-scroll, as it were. What the heck?
3: Yeah, I was stunned, too. That's why I wrote the story. It turns out that people who go to the movies are a little bit like people who fly in airplanes. You know, it's the same basic experience, but some people are willing to pay more for something extra. And what Regal, who's the company charging $50, what they figured out is there are people who want to see this movie, Dune Part 3, on opening night in the absolute best format, IMAX 70mm film. And for that experience, they're willing to pay a lot more than most people are expect to pay for most movies. And they charge $50, and they sold those tickets really fast.
2: Amazing. So we should point out here, as you and I talked about last time we had you on, this is the premium experience. It's the IMAXs, yep. it's the big deals, and that's what the companies are going for. It has to be said that there are executives saying, look, we got to make movies affordable again, man. 50 bucks is a lot.
3: Right. So some people in Hollywood think this is a really bad strategy, because the more that we're charging people as if going to the movies is a special occasion, the more people are going to view going to the movies as a special occasion, and they're only going to go a few times a year, as opposed to in the past, you know, people, it was a cheap date.
2: Yeah. Yeah. How much of this is being driven by the fact that we collectively, this economy, are making far fewer movies than we did, say, before the pandemic, right? That's part of the deal.
3: Yes. So the studios are making fewer movies, and fewer of us are going to the theaters. The number of movies made is down about 25% from before the pandemic, and attendance at theaters is down about 30%. So it's kind of creating this negative cycle where, well, people go to the movies less because there are fewer movies, and because people are going less, the studios are making fewer movies. And then because all that's happening, the theaters are raising their prices because they got to make more money from fewer people. So it's this downward spiral.
2: Right. And there's a concessions thing too. Like, we used to spend $5 pre-pandemic, and now we're spending $9 every time we go.
3: Yeah, actually. So as much as people get freaked out about the prices of movie tickets, it's actually the popcorn and sodas prices that have really gone up the most. And people are both spending more per bucket of popcorn, and they're buying more stuff when they go. And I think that's also part of this film is special occasion trend where, hey, if I'm only going once or twice or three times a year, fine, I'll spend extra to get like the biggest popcorn and to have nachos with it or whatever. Whereas if I was going every week or two, I probably wouldn't spend that.
2: Yeah, that's fair. And I get that, you know, a special occasion and all that stuff. But I could just sit on my couch, man, and watch it from my Netflix subscription.
3: Right. That's the danger of all of this. Right. Yes, absolutely.
2: Right. All right, so put up or shut up. Are you going to spend $50 on a movie ticket?
3: No way. I can wait. I mean, I'm excited to see Dune Part 3. I'd be happy to wait a few days and see it on a weekday.
2: Ben Fritz, he's at the Wall Street Journal. Ben, thanks a bunch. I appreciate your time.
3: Sure, it's my pleasure.

0: How much any one person is going to need in retirement depends on a whole lot of things. Northwestern Mutual did a survey not too long ago. The best guess among U.S. adults for them to be able to retire comfortably? $1.46 million, they said. That's the average. It is worth pointing out here that that's 15% more than people were saying just a year earlier. It also might be worth asking, though, how much you don't need. Here's today's installment of our series, My Economy.
1: My name is Lois Moore. I live in South Bloomfield, Ohio, and I am retired from a career in finance. In my retirement, I decided that I didn't want to keep accumulating. I wanted to begin to be generous with money, which was not my pattern through my life. And so I decided that the right way for me to do that was to put a cap on my net worth. The idea of setting the net worth limit came kind of gradually. In 2017, my mother died, and my brothers and I inherited her estate. Mom was very private about her money. None of us had any idea what she had, and it was more than we expected. So then, when the market started dumping money on me, I started to feel as though this is ridiculous. I have more money than I need. I have more money than I'm going to use. And I would look at, you know, billionaires and think, it's not right to have more than you can use. And then I started to think, well, I also am, I'm not in that class, but I have more than I can use. And what I need to do is set a limit on it. That was when I began to give larger gifts. I'm a little embarrassed to tell the number because I feel like it's still too high. And I did choose it kind of arbitrarily. And what I'm thinking is that as time goes on, probably I'm going to continue to adjust the limit and adjust it downward. But it just seems like a number that will take care of me at the end of my life and will take care of emergencies between here and there. It is a little scary to begin to spend because over my working life, the idea was to accumulate. I was putting money away for college. I was putting money away for retirement. And to take a chunk and give it to a charity instead of giving them a few hundred dollars to give a serious gift to a charity was a little frightening. When I've shared that I'm doing this, which to be honest, I have not a whole lot because I kind of feel like it makes me sound like I'm such a good person, which is not what I'm trying to say. But when I have shared it with people, they wonder how I can be sure that I won't regret it. And I can't be sure that I won't regret it, but I can't be sure of a lot of things. The market, we always hear, is driven by fear and by greed. And I don't want those to be my drivers. I want my norm to be contentment. And I'm not there, but that's my goal, and this is my tool.
0: 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Money, it turns out, actually isn't everything, huh? 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So take a second, if you can, and let us know what's going on. Marketplace.org/myeconomy.

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1: This final note on the way out today, which I will preface by saying we don't do a lot of thoroughbred horse racing on this program, but we are making an exception today. The Kentucky Derby, as you might have heard, is tomorrow. 20 horses in the field, including, I love this, wait for it, a colt named Emerging Market. 2 career races so far, 2 wins, 15-1 odds as I speak. Our theme music was composed by BJ Lederman. Marketplace's executive producer is Nancy Fargali. Joanne Griffith is the chief content officer. Neil Scarborough is the vice president and the general manager. I'm Kai Rizdahl. Have yourselves a great weekend, everybody. We'll see you back here on Monday, all right?

0: This is APM.
1: So Kai Rizdahl mentioned the Kentucky Derby. We're thinking about a different kind of race right now. It's a sprint to the finish. Good evening. I'm Brendan Kenny here with Mary Angus. This is our spring membership drive, and we are sprinting to 7 o'clock. We have 36 more sustaining gifts to go to hit our goal this evening, and we know that there are many more than 36 people listening right now who've been meaning to make a contribution during our super short membership drive. It ends tomorrow at noon. We would love to hear from you right now while we work on this goal. The number to call, 800-639-6391, or make your gift now at vermontpublic.org.
2: 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I know we can do it because...
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2: 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Thank you to Ann Lillian from Cuttingsville. 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
2: 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Ken Burns will be live in person in the flesh at the Flynn in Burlington on May 20th with Vermont Public's very own Jane Lindholm. 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So 1-800-639-6391.
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3: 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Coming up next is Vermont This Week and The Daily, followed by Friday Night Jazz with Ray Vega at 8. And a quick eye on the sky forecast for tonight. Morning clouds tomorrow with some rain and potentially wet snow showers. Periods of afternoon sun. Temperatures in the upper 40s to mid-50s.
0: From the Fairbanks Museum in St. Johnsbury, this is the Eye in the Sky weather update. An upper-level low will move in this evening, bringing another round of precipitation. Showers develop first in southwestern Vermont, then spread northeast. With cooler temperatures in place, higher elevations, especially over the greens, could see some heavy wet snow, with the highest peaks picking up an inch or two once all is said and done. As the system shifts, precipitation will become more scattered overnight into tomorrow. Now for the forecast details. This evening, showers spreading northeast, mixing with some snow, with lows in the 30s. On Saturday, the showers continue, becoming scattered in the afternoon, with highs from the 40s to 50s. And for Saturday night, showers beginning to clear, with lows through the 30s. I'm meteorologist Megan Nuggan, with an eye on the sky.
4: Live from NPR News in Washington, I'm Ryland Barton. A federal appeals court has issued a ruling restricting telemedicine access to the abortion pill mifepristone nationally. The Fifth Circuit Court of Appeals granted a stay requested by the state of Louisiana that rolls back Biden-era rules that allowed the pill to be prescribed online or over the phone and sent through the mail. Doctors argue an in-person prescription is medically unnecessary and that the policy is a way for abortion opponents to make it harder to access the procedure. The decision will likely be appealed. The Supreme Court decision that struck down the Louisiana voting map that carved out a second majority black congressional district has amplified an already intense national redistricting battle. The ruling limits the use of race as the basis for drawing voting districts. And as NPR's Ashley Lopez reports, the decision will have long-term implications.
5: For most states, it might actually be too late for them to consider redrawing in time for the primary elections this year. But big picture, there is now very little to stop lawmakers from changing maps every 2 years. Already, House Minority Leader Hakeem Jeffries said Democrats are eyeing big redraws in some blue states for 2028, so it is very unlikely that there will be anything to stop another drag-out fight for at least the next few cycles, which means voters might have these, like, ever-changing congressional districts from here on out.
4: NPR's Ashley Lopez reporting. President Trump says he's not satisfied with Iran's latest proposal to end the war. NPR's Franco Ordonez reports Trump says Iran is asking for things he can't agree to.
6: President Trump says Iran wants to make a deal and that negotiations are continuing, but that it's difficult to make progress because of Iran's disjointed leadership. He says his team is trying to negotiate with 2 to 4 different groups of Iranian leaders.
7: And it puts us in a bad position. One group wants to make a certain deal. The other group wants to make a certain deal.
6: Speaking outside the White House on his way to Florida, Trump says negotiations continue by phone and that they've made strides during these talks. But he also said he wasn't sure if the Iranians would ever get to where they needed to be. Franco Ordonez, NPR News, the White House.
4: Revolution Medicines got FDA approval to expand access to a promising new drug to treat metastatic pancreatic cancer, NPR's Yuki Noguchi reports.
8: The drug is called daraxonrasib. In phase 3 trials announced last month, it's extending the mean survival time for patients by more than 6 months, twice as long as chemotherapy. That's a rare breakthrough for a stubborn cancer where most patients are diagnosed late stage. Daraxonrasib targets cancer cells that have a KRAS genetic mutation, common to most pancreatic cancers. The company, Revolution Medicines, received its expanded access approval a mere 2 days after applying. FDA Commissioner Martin McCary says the agency's trying to facilitate early access to promising new drugs. Yuki Noguchi, NPR News.
4: This is NPR. Facebook parent company Meta says it might shut down social media services in New Mexico. It comes in response to a push by state prosecutors for fundamental changes to its platforms to protect the mental health and safety of children. A trial begins next week on allegations that Meta poses a public nuisance. Pope Leo has appointed a new bishop of West Virginia. He's the first Salvadoran bishop in the country and migrated to the U.S. in 1990 without legal status. NPR's Sarah Ventry has more.
9: Now an American citizen, Bishop Evelio Menjivar Ayala came to the U.S. as an asylum seeker, and his resume is unlike many others. In addition to his master's in theology and his work as the auxiliary bishop of Washington, he also did janitorial work, construction, and painting. And he says,
10: that helped me to understand labor, hard labor, to learn to work hard.
9: Menjivar has openly criticized the Trump administration's immigration policies and demonstrated against mass deportations, emphasizing the need to uphold human dignity. Last fall, the U.S. Conference of Catholic Bishops issued a statement opposing the administration's immigration tactics, including what they called the vilification of immigrants. Sarah Ventry, NPR News.
4: Mexico City is sinking nearly 10 inches every year, making it one of the world's fastest sinking metropolitan areas. That's according to newly released satellite imagery from NASA. The megalopolis has a population of 22 million and was built on an ancient lake bed. Groundwater pumping and development have dramatically shrunk the aquifer. This is NPR.
11: 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Other contributors include the estate of Joan B. Kroc, whose bequest serves as an enduring investment in the future of public radio and seeks to help NPR produce programming that meets the highest standards of public service in journalism and cultural expression.
12: A divided state legislature considers using state scholarship funds to help finance a UVM athletic complex as Governor Scott continues to throw his support behind the proposal.
13: We've asked for $15 million. This will leverage probably another $100 million to finish this project, which I think will be beneficial not just to UVM, really to the state.
12: Plus, a look at why Vermont's birth rate lags behind the rest of the country. And we'll discuss the lawsuits Vermont's joined against the Trump administration and what they've accomplished so far. All that and more ahead on Vermont This Week.
14: The Vermont Public Studio in Winooski, this is Vermont This Week. 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Here's moderator Mitch Wertlieb.
12: Thanks so much for joining us. I'm Mitch Wertlieb. It's Friday, May 1st. Happy May Day. And with us on the panel today, we have Colin Flanders from 7 Days, Calvin Cutler from WCAX, and Aaron Patenko from VT Digger. Thank you all so much for being here. We're going to get right into it with this story that we teased there at the top. The legislature is at odds over UVM and its athletic facility funding. We know that UVM would love to upgrade things. You know, they would love to see improvements made to Patrick Gymnasium, Gutterson Fieldhouse, bring in more people. The governor, all for this, Calvin Cutler. But it's not that clear cut when you get to the Senate and the House. And let's take a listen to a couple of opposing views.
15: I just think to elevate and match the quality of our programs, both our athletic programs and our academic programs at UVM, we need facilities that meet the caliber of our students and our student body.
16: This is putting the cart before the horse, and it really feels like an inappropriate use of funds. The Higher Ed Trust Fund Board was not consulted. Neither was VSAC or the Vermont State Colleges, who are other recipients and would be impacted by not being able to receive these funds.
12: Okay, so let's get into it. Calvin Cutler, we're talking, how much money are we talking about here that UVM would like to see in state funding to help pay for these facilities?
17: So UVM requested about $20 million to go to the Tarrant Center, which has been in the works for over a decade now. It's had fits and starts, but they would like to see $20 million. The governor asked for $15 million in his budget. The House did not include any of this funding whatsoever, and the Senate this week sparred and passed the state budget that has a little over $12 million for this new center, has about $2 million for scholarships as well. What's interesting about this is, so we're talking a surplus that came into the Higher Education Trust Fund from the estate tax. So when somebody dies, the state can tax part of your wealth. There was a one-time bump in the estate tax that gave us about $25, $26 million. And so the Senate is saying, let's use some of this money to help this Tarrant Center project pencil out. The idea from the Senate being, hey, this is economic development. We can have bigger events, bigger concerts. We can have high school sports in there. But, you know, you really start to peel the layers back on the onion, and it's anything but clear of, you know, how this money should be used. If we're taking it from the higher ed trust fund, what does this mean for the other colleges that are still getting their scholarships? You know, we're talking the state colleges and also VSAC. They're still getting their allotted money, but they're not getting this extra, right? So it really is raising questions about the benefits of UVA, like who benefits from this, and sort of the Chittenden County area maybe benefiting, other parts of the state not benefiting. It's really interesting.
12: There's a lot going on here. It sounds like the argument that UVM and maybe the governor is making is, you know, all boats will float if the seas rise on this. You know, if UVM does well, this will benefit the whole state. But I do have to ask, you know, we're talking about that surplus in money you mentioned, Calvin. It's not like the state of Vermont doesn't need that money in it for other things, right?
17: Yeah, and you know, to Representative Robin Shai's perspective there, I mean, there's a lot of competing interests this year. You know, there's the federal cuts that we're going to be seeing in the coming years. There's like the property tax question. I mean, there's a lot of folks at the state house are saying, is this where we should be putting money in this moment in time? Who knows? I mean, and there is also a question of, you know, if you build it, they will come, right? Is that actually right. The case? I think, Mitch, you might have brought up before the show here, you know, there's no inked deal between UVM and the state. Like, UVM is going to use these facilities. How often are other acts and other organizations going to be able to use it? I think there's still a lot of outstanding questions here. But also, the governor this week brought up, you know, we don't have Memorial Auditorium anymore. The Burton Higher Ground proposal in the south end of Burlington, that fell through. So we really don't have a place that can host thousands of people indoors. So, I mean, there depends on who you ask, but there is a need for it. But again, yeah, it brings up all these questions about should we be using the surplus from the trust fund on this? Is this the best use of money? I don't know. It's a real bone of contention between the House and the Senate.
12: I mean, does this remind anybody of what I'm thinking about? And I understand these are a little bit apples to oranges here, but, you know, I'm a sports fan, and I know that every once in a while you'll get a team that says, an owner owns a team, and they say, you know what, unless the fans help pay for our new building, which we need, we're going to relocate. It becomes like this game of chicken a little bit, Colin. And I just wonder if this is in some ways a microcosm of that bigger issue. Obviously, UVM's not going to pick up stakes and leave, but, you know, they're saying we need help here. We're going to get it from the state coffers, even though they have quite a handsome endowment.
18: Yeah, I mean, to me, it reminds me a little more of something a little more wonky, like the veggie program, the idea that if we invest up front, that we will get a return on investment. And I know covering smaller towns over the years, this is always a fight that smaller towns have, the idea of how much money should we be giving someone with the anticipation of making it back later on. And in other states, in neighboring New York, a business can often get pretty strong incentives to move there, to open up. I think of it similar to that. I mean, the challenge here is that, like Calvin said, it very may well pay itself off down the road, but at this moment in time, thinking 10, 15, 20 years out, when people are struggling to make ends meet today, it is a really hard sell. And that's coming from someone who lives in Burlington and who would probably benefit from this. But it's just hard to know, and I understand why some of the legislatures are feeling like it's just not a good look right now.
12: Yeah, I mean, you're talking about rural areas that need a lot of help. This would certainly be helping Chittenden County a lot, but I mean, maybe that's part of the problem here, right? That people are seeing this again as Chittenden County gets all the attention, in this case, the money too.
17: Yeah, I mean, well, Chittenden County is, of course, a huge economic driver for the state of Vermont. And so if you are going to bring in thousands of people to see a concert, you know, or Noah Kahan, I think the governor said this week that he would like to see there. You know, that's, of course, increased tax revenue. But, you know, that's not necessarily going into those coffers in local municipalities that do host some of the state college, like, you know, Randolph or Castleton or others. So, yeah, I mean, to Colin's point, it is kind of difficult to sort of measure the return on investment here. But it's also interesting just how this is sort of kind of popped up as a flashpoint. You know, while we're all still waiting on the education bill, I mean, the maybe we can get into the flow of the session, but, you know, this is probably one of the bigger bones of contention in the state budget. So We'll see.
12: I'll have to say, too, if they're going to get Noah Kahn to come, they're going to need a bigger thing than the Tarrant Complex would be at this point. I mean, maybe he could play up in Highgate, but certainly we know he has become a much bigger draw at this point. I think it's a fascinating thing. We're going to have to keep our eye on that story, and we'll continue on with that. But thank you for the update. Colin Flanders, I want to turn to you on a story that we have talked about before. This has to do with birth rates in Vermont. We have talked about needing younger people in the state of Vermont. Turns out we need people, period. Vermont really has the lowest birth rate in the nation. What have you found out here?
18: Yeah, so this is a position that Vermont has held for at least the last decade. And I think what's most surprising to me is if you go back a little further, if you go to the tail end of the baby boom, Vermont was actually producing more babies on average compared to the rest of the country. And at some point over the last 30 years, we just diverged from the rest of the nation pretty strongly. And we have remained there ever since. And I think there's a lot of different theories as to why we may have gotten there. I think one of the main ones we're seeing is that people are increasingly holding off on having children until later in life. And as you might expect, that tends to lead to fewer children. I think we're seeing more only children. I think we're seeing people, too, who are getting to older ages and just thinking, like, this isn't panning out for me. I think one of the things that surprised me in reporting this story is that the majority of people, overwhelming majority of people, still want children. They're just having fewer. And I think there's a bit of a misconception, particularly among conservatives, that the declining birth rates are sort of a symptom of selfish generations. And again, being someone who comes from that, I heard over and over and over again that people really still want to have children. They see value in parenthood. They just don't feel ready. And the main reason is affordability.
12: Economics. Yeah. I mean, that's what it seems to come down to, because when you dig into why our birth rate has gotten so low, you can take a look at the affordability problem in Vermont. Say, like you were saying, after the baby boom, there was like this rise in birth rates. But in the last 20, 30 years or so, it's really gone down. You're finding that economics has a lot to do with that.
18: Yeah, and if you talked, I heard from more than 36 couples out there who are either actively considering whether to have kids, maybe they have one and they're stopping after that, or they've sworn it off completely. And I think the overwhelming majority of people say it just doesn't make financial sense. And we feel like we cannot provide the type of life we want to provide to our children. I think this is one of the first generations where, looking ahead, you're starting to wonder, can I give my children a better chance than I had to succeed? And it's not hard to see why people are coming to the answer of that question of no. Mm-hmm. I mean, if you think of the American dream, bear with me for a sec, think of the American dream, and the foundation of that is often a career, a marriage, and a house. And after that, that's when you start to feel ready to have children. What 25-year-old can afford a house in Vermont right now? I think there's very few. And the thing is, when I say 25-year-olds, you think that's pretty young to have kids. 20, 30 years ago, that would have been a normal parent.
12: Oh, sure.
18: So we are just delaying longer and longer. It's getting harder to establish yourself as an adult. And that means it's getting harder to envision a life where you can have children. And I think that's there's a lot of debates over whether it's good or bad to have a larger population, a smaller population. I think that's a little misplaced. I think the fact is that people want to have children and they're feeling like they can't. And I think that's a real concern.
12: In the people you spoke with, the interviews you did anyone say anything about what they would perhaps like to see the state do to help in this area?
18: Yeah, I mean, I think the biggest thing time and again was the housing market, being able to feel like you can actually get into the housing market right now. It feels impenetrable for a lot of people. I think the other thing is childcare. I think if you talk to national demographers, they say that there's no real silver bullet to gin up birth rates like at large. But for individual families, the biggest thing is making them feel like they can maintain a career and also have children. And so that often comes down to childcare. And I will say Vermont took some big steps towards increasing affordability and access to childcare. We've invested now hundreds of millions of dollars over the last couple of years into our system, and it's having real results, but still there are long wait lists. It's still very expensive. And in certain parts of the states, there's still childcare deserts. And so I think focusing on childcare is one thing that could have a demonstrable difference, but it's going to take years and years and years. And when we're thinking about our aging population, you ask demographers about this, they say it's a hard sell to think that we're just going to have more babies and suddenly we're going to solve our population issues. That can take 10, 15, 20 years for those people to get into the workforce. And by that point, I mean, who knows what we're going to look like? So I think it's adapting to our reality while also trying to make it a little easier for families to get by.
12: It's a fascinating population story. And there's another population story, Aaron Potenko, that you have been writing about. And this has to do with a drop in international migration to Vermont, but also domestic migration too, right?
19: Yes. So Vermont actually had, I believe, the highest population loss from 24 to 25 as a percent of its population. Mm-hmm. And there are four factors that go into that. The low birth rate, like we just discussed. We have an aging population, so we have a pretty high death rate. We're losing people domestically, which means more people are moving out of Vermont than moving to Vermont within the country. And then just within the past year, we've gone from relatively good international migration figures that are like helping to bolster those that population to a steep, steep drop. And just to be clear, that loss in international migration is a national trend. And the people that I spoke with said that it's pretty clear that that's due to the political situation and the decisions Trump has made to really tighten immigration and legal pathways to immigration. And then the knock-on effect of that is a lot of fear and uncertainty that is, you know, making people a little bit more hesitant to come here. You know, used to be like a family member would be like, oh, yeah, you can come here. Now they're saying, stay away. The international student population as well, we've seen a drop in the figures at least several major universities in Vermont. So, you know, it's definitely like a combination of different ways that immigration has become harder. And then the effect is, you know, the population loss, and then the knock-on effect of that is the economy of Vermont struggling because it doesn't have the tax base. It doesn't have the people to buy concert tickets or sports tickets.
12: The domino effect.
19: Yeah, exactly. Exactly.
17: Yeah, I was going to say, you know, when you think about the issues at the State House, you know, if you just take Governor Scott's budget address, right, or a state of the state, very rarely do you get everybody in the room applauding. But when we talk about immigration and welcoming in asylum seekers and refugees, that is something in Montpelier that has broad support. There is not a single person in the building that will tell you, you know, that that is against bringing more people in from out of the country. So that's really, that's fascinating to see that that trend.
19: Yeah.
12: Well, it also makes me wonder, too, then, you know, Governor Scott has obviously a lot to do as the governor of the state of Vermont. But part of this issue, as Aaron is bringing up here, a lot of the federal laws that have to do with immigration are keeping people from coming here now. They're scared about that. Governor Scott is still trying to ride that fence about when he should pull back on criticism of the Trump administration or, you know, say some things about it. And here's an example where he could be leading in this area, right?
17: Yeah, potentially. I mean, you're right. I mean, the governor really has picked his battles, you know, during the second Trump administration. And I think that's frustrated a lot of Democrats that support the governor. I mean, this could be an area that, you know, the governor could be more outspoken about, but it really hasn't organically come up, you know, until now. So who knows? Maybe this will spark it. But it's definitely been a different tone that the governor's taken, you know, in really picking his battles with the Trump administration this time around.
12: Well, other state officials certainly have jumped into the fray with the battles with the Trump administration. Aaron Petenko, you've been writing about this too. Vermont has been part of a lot of multi-state lawsuits against the Trump administration for a wide variety of things. And you've been writing about how those lawsuits have fared. What did you find out?
19: Yes. So I think that the graphic on the screen might say 48, but we've actually gone up to 49 just because while I was writing the story, the attorney general signed on to another lawsuit. These are big multi-state lawsuits. So Vermont very rarely takes a front leading role in these lawsuits. I don't believe they've been like the main plaintiff on any of them. But, you know, the attorney general feels like this is an important way to make back some of the money Vermont might be losing through, you know, budget cuts or other like loss of federal programs and things like that. So, you know, so far we haven't had a lot of like, you know, final, this is the ruling, we have won or we have lost, because
12: there's so many appeals. I mean, the process keeps going and going where a lot of these things.
19: So, you know, they can say like there's a preliminary injunction from a federal judge, but theoretically it could be appealed all the way up to the Supreme Court. But so far, 20 out of the 49 lawsuits have had either like a definitive success or like a favorable ruling, like a preliminary injunction. One of the more recent definitive successes, just to give you an example, is the gender-affirming care lawsuit. So the multi-state coalition got a pretty definitive ruling from a federal judge that the Trump administration can't restrict gender-affirming care. But on the other hand, we have had some definitive failures, too. So the multi-state lawsuit protesting the layoff of I believe it was federal employees on probation. That one just, you know, they
12: fell apart.
19: Yeah. I think that they finally just withdrew the lawsuit because they were not getting the results that they wanted. But even then, you know, they argue that it was worthwhile in order to give the federal employees time to kind of, you know, adjust to that situation.
12: Is there value as well, perhaps in even some of these ones that don't come to fruition in putting a spotlight on the issue?
19: The sure. Yeah. I talked to a constitutional law expert and he was like, many of these relate to principles about like equity or like the balance of power and what the president is or isn't allowed to do as the executive branch. And he was like, you know, this is the magic of constitutional law is that an individual can be as powerful as the president in those situations. He made it constitutional law sounds exciting.
12: I was going to say that sounds inspiring a little bit. Yeah. You know, that's a little bit of hope there and say, yeah, you know, you can exactly. do that. You have exactly. some power as a citizen in this country. Calvin Cutler, and keeping in this vein here, this is a fascinating one to me. There have been suits against federal officials for constitutional violations. There's a part of the U.S. code that allows that, but not against federal officials. So Vermont now, I guess the House has passed a bill saying that there can be lawsuits brought for constitutional violations, right?
17: Yes, actually, the governor let this go into law without his signature. Oh. Great transition, by the way, from one to the other. So basically, the legislature was working on a bill earlier this year that would allow people to, you know, sue individual, federal officials for, you know, if there were alleged violations of people's constitutional rights. And, you know, this has been moving forward. The governor let it go into law without his signature because it's pretty clear, it's likely that we may face a lawsuit from this bill. The attorney general feels like we're on solid ground, but mm-hmm. I mean, certainly this is one way that the legislature has been trying to respond to constituents. And, you know, there were a lot of concerns when Minneapolis protests were happening out there and what some saw as just a broad overreach of executive power. So this is Vermont pushing back on that.
12: And then, of course, you know, Vermont had its own run-in with ICE officials in March, just last month. So I'm wondering if this had anything to do with that situation, too.
17: Yeah, absolutely. Although it's worth noting, though, that this bill is not retroactive. So people that were at the protest or felt like, you know, they were wronged cannot sue any of those officials at that protest. It's worth pointing out. But it's also, you know, there's been a number of ICE bills, I'll call them, that have sort of been moving through the state house, like one would ban ICE from conducting, you know, raids or arrests at like courthouses and schools and things like that. There's another one about masking, which has also seen a setback. So this has been sort of a priority that's kind of been bubbling in the background, this session.
12: Tell me a little bit more about the masking issue. I know that's been a big concern for a lot of people saying, you know, ICE officials should not be hiding behind these masks. But why is that particular issue not getting much traction for Vermont?
17: Yeah, there was a ruling out of the Ninth Circuit Court of Appeals, I believe in California, late last week, which basically ruled that states do not have the authority to basically mandate that federal law enforcement adhere to certain policies. And that includes either identifying themselves with like a badge or a number or, you know, not wearing a mask. So this bill is still moving forward, although it's just for local law enforcement and Vermont State Police. That kind of takes out 90% of what the bill was about, though. And so it was a pretty big blow to the bill. And then there was also kind of the outlying concern, like a lot of, you know, people that were supporting law enforcement were telling me along the time, like, you know, ICE has become very politicized. And these are people at the end of the day that are just working a job. This is what people have been telling me, that they're working a job in the federal government, and there is a concern that, you know, people could be doxxed and their family members could be affected. So it's interesting to see how it's landed. But as of right now, this piece of the bill is not moving forward.
18: It might be hard to sue somebody when you don't even know who they are or what their face looks like or their badge. So I'm just interested in the dichotomy there.
12: Yeah, I mean, it's an interesting point, and we're going to have to, you know, this is the kind of thing, I think, as you said, it's not retroactive. So Vermont is looking at this in any future actions that may come up, and you never really know. I mean, what happened in South Burlington a month ago came as a surprise to a lot of people, and that was a pretty tough event for all of us to witness. Calvin, I know that Vermont is having some problems with its staffing of prisons right now. What's going on there?
17: This isn't a new problem. This has really gotten, it started during COVID and it's gotten worse. Northern State Correctional Facility, you know, has been seeing big shortages in staff members, you know, in part because of the work environment. It's tough. There's the wage angle to it. There's a lot of turnover that we've seen in some of these jobs. Right now, kind of back of the napkin math, about 2/3 of jobs within the prison are unfilled right now.
12: 2/3?
17: Yeah. And so that, you know, there's sort of the corrections perspective of what that means for the staff inside, but also the inmates too, right? There's like the stress and the burnout and the mandatory overtime for correctional officers, but then inmates, if there's not enough people to safely staff, people are in their cells for longer, people might not be getting the right programming or, enrichment, if we can call it that, behind bars. And if the ultimate goal is, of incarceration for some people is to rehabilitate them and after they serve their sentence and get out into the community, well, if they're not receiving that programming, then what are we doing? So it's a real tough issue to work through. In the union, I think at this point, they're pointing the finger at the administration, but they're also, what was interesting, Steve Howard told me that, the legislature also isn't really paying attention to this. And he said, we're not having committee hearings on it. A lot of folks in corrections have said that it's sort of the redheaded stepchild of the criminal justice system or the caboose, if you will, that really doesn't get a lot of time and attention. And, people work really hard in corrections, and it's still, the crisis is ongoing.
12: Yeah, very stressful job, and I'm glad you brought this up. Thanks for that reporting, Calvin. Aaron Pacheco, I want to end here because it is May 1st, and we have all heard about No Mo May. It's a way to keep your lawn, I guess, a little bit healthier, and not have to do as much mowing. But you've also looked into the benefits of planting native species, and you wrote about this. What can you tell us about that?
19: Yeah, so No Mow May is intended for Vermonters to just let their lawn sit for a month and give the pollinators time to come in and wake up and get going. But an increasing number of people nationally and in Vermont are asking, why don't we plant native plants that can encourage pollinators even further? The example the state botanist gave is that an oak tree can support hundreds of species of local insects, where a ginkgo tree, which is native to East Asia, can support only 5.
12: Wow.
19: So she gave me a lot of specific examples of how you can get started on this. You can find that in my article. But the real headline is, do it as much as you can. Even if you only plant a handful of native plants, you might find that they're a lot easier to maintain. They're native to the area, so they love the conditions that we have here. And they can bring you a lot of joy with all the bees and the butterflies that you might have to your lawn. And then those bring in even more animals and plants. So I think it's a lovely idea. And I may have picked up a few of my own. We'll see.
12: I love the suggestion. Thank you for that. And of course, tomorrow is a green up day in Vermont. So get out there and make the state look a lot prettier. Thanks to our panel today. We really appreciate it. Colin Flanders from 7 Days, Calvin Cutler from WCAX, and Aaron Pacheco from VT Digger. I'm Mitch Wertley. Thank you so much for watching. Join us next Friday for Vermont This Week.

0: It's springtime, which means it's finally time to get back in the garden. 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
1: 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And reporter Sabine Pooks for Brave Little State has been digging into the why all behind it. Find out more on a special episode of Brave Little State tomorrow morning at 10 on Vermont Public. The Daily is on.

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0: But
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0: the question.
2: We have
3: it's a hypothetical.
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4: From The New York Times, I'm Michael Barbaro. This is The Daily. In back-to-back hearings that ended on Thursday, Pete Hegseth went before Congress for the first time in a year to answer for a war in Iran that's reached a stalemate and a management style that has caused controversy after controversy at the Pentagon. Today, my colleague, Eric Schmidt, takes us inside his testimony. It's Friday, May 1st. Eric, always a pleasure. Thank you for joining us.
6: Thank you, Michael.
4: Let me start by asking, as a reporter who covers the military and the Pentagon and the war in Iran, how were you thinking about this hearing before the Senate Armed Services Committee as it was about to begin on Thursday morning? What in your mind were the stakes of Pete Hegseth, the defense secretary, giving this testimony at this particular moment?
6: So the stakes really couldn't have been larger, Michael. Once a year, the Secretary of Defense and the Chairman of the Joint Chiefs of Staff come up to Congress and testify. Basically, they're asking for money. They want to get their budget approved. And this year's budget is a biggie. It's almost $1.5 trillion,
4: wow,
6: the largest budget request ever, some $500 million more than this year's budget. And this is to do everything from replenish munitions stockpiles to rebuild the Navy to construct a new anti-missile system called Golden Dome. So this is all kind of part and parcel of this budget request. But remember, it's been a year since he's had to testify before Congress, and there's been so many things that have happened in that year. The military has seized the leader of Venezuela and brought him to the United States. He's fired dozens of generals and admirals, many of them women and minorities that he didn't think cut muster in his Pentagon. And it's also landing. It's a very important time because obviously we're 2 months into the Iran war. Of course, he's also kicked reporters out of the Pentagon, so he doesn't really have real news conferences anymore. Mm. So there has been very little public accountability for a wide range of kind of operational and programmatic and budget issues that he has done. They've been very controversial. And he just hasn't really had to answer this. And this would be the first time where he's going to have to face pointed questions from congressional Democrats and some Republicans who've questioned what he's doing.
4: Right. So you're saying what this is really about is that for the first time, the Secretary of Defense, arguably the most controversial Secretary of Defense in our lifetime, is going to be challenged and held accountable under oath for all the things that he has done since pretty much he was confirmed to the job.
6: That's right.
4: Okay, well, with that in mind, take us into this hearing room on Thursday morning and set that scene.
7: We are meeting today to review the Pentagon's FY27 budget request.
6: So Hegseth is seated, facing this array of senators.
8: Well, Mr. Chairman, Ranking Member Reed, senators, thank you for the opportunity to testify in support of President Trump's historic, as you said, Mr. Chairman, $1.5 trillion fiscal year 2027 budget for the Department of War.
6: And he starts by making his case for why they should be giving him and the Department of Defense such a large budget.
4: Mm-hmm.
8: The president's budget request reflects the urgency of the moment. Addressing both.
6: But then he turns and he starts to address the big issue in the room, of course, which is the Iran war.
8: President Trump has the courage has had, unlike other presidents, to ensure that Iran never gets a nuclear weapon and that their nuclear blackmail never succeeds.
6: And he also talks about what is really the adversary here.
8: The biggest adversary we face at this point are the reckless naysayers and defeatists.
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1: Serves as a prebuttal to any tough questions he's going to get about this war in this hearing.
2: That's right. But the tough questions from Republicans never really come.
3: This $1.5 trillion request is chock full of important programs and initiatives that are absolutely necessary.
2: They can't believe what a terrific secretary Hegseth is and how great a job he's been doing over these last several months.
4: I want to turn now to Operation Epic Fury. It's been a smashing military success.
2: A whole raft of things that just show they believe the Pentagon is in the best hands possible.
4: Secretary Hegseth, you're doing a great job.
2: You don't hear any criticism about the war in Iran or pretty much anything else.
1: Right, but that was not the story of Democrats on this committee, quite obviously.
2: No, the Democrats came loaded for bear.
5: Mr. Secretary, this war is stuck.
2: They come after Hegseth and just saying, look, the United States has not met its goals here.
6: Iran's hardline regime remains in place.
2: The Iranians still have highly enriched uranium. They still have thousands of missiles and drones. And most important,
5: the Strait of Hormuz is closed.
2: They also are controlling the Strait of Hormuz and choking off the economy for the globe.
1: Right.
7: This illegal war is driving up costs, undermining readiness, and alienating our allies.
2: And then there are a number of other Senate Democrats, including Kirsten Gillibrand of New York, who say to Hegseth, you are so out of touch.
8: I don't know if you fully appreciate how much the American people do not support this war.
2: That you have no idea how unpopular this war is with my constituents back home.
8: First of all, this war is costing so much money. Over $25 billion already, estimates $1 billion a day. And they're feeling it every single day at the gas pump with higher prices for both fuel
2: and that this for is diesel, just a war with no seeming end, with no real upside to it as far as her constituents can tell. And you don't seem to know what you're doing.
8: Why do you continue to prosecute a war that the American people aren't behind?
2: Hegseth pushes back against these critics, basically saying that there's really no price you can put on the security that President Trump's campaign against Iran is going to provide.
9: So the question I would ask to you and to others is, what is the cost of a nuclear-armed Iran? What is the cost to the American people if the world's most dangerous regime has a nuclear weapon?
2: Yes, there may be some short-term economic costs, but the long-term security that it buys is immeasurable.
9: That we have had great success in pursuing against a determined enemy who seeks nuclear weapons. And I'm proud of the opportunity to remind the American people because they believe in it as well.
8: You don't care that the American people are not supporting this war. You don't care.
9: When the American people and the American people are quite smart, they understand and see through spin. They know that a regime that says death to America.
1: I'm curious, Eric, what else stood out to you about how these Senate Democrats talked to Hegseth about the war in Iran?
2: Well, the big issue for Democrats, and they kept asking about it, was how long will this war last? And will you ever come to us here on Capitol Hill for authorization? There's a big debate going on right now because as of Friday, there's a 60-day limit from the start of hostilities, under which time the president either has to withdraw American forces or come to Congress and seek authorization for this war. And Senator Tim Kaine of Virginia in particular presses this point.
10: Is the president intending to either seek congressional authorization for the war in Iran or send us the legally required certification that he needs an additional 30 days to remove U.S. forces from the war?
2: And Hegseth kind of dodges the question.
9: Ultimately, I would defer to the White House and White House counsel on that. However, we are in a ceasefire right now, which our understanding means the 60-day clock pauses, just so you know.
10: Okay, well, I do not believe the statute would support that. I think the 60 days runs maybe tomorrow.
2: And Kaine and I think others are just amazed that somehow this novel legal interpretation has suddenly surfaced in the middle of this hearing. But that's, you know, Secretary Hegseth said it and he's sticking to it.
1: I mean, is he right? I mean, is he right or is the skepticism for the Democrats?
2: No, I think the legal scholars we talked to said, no, that's not correct. But obviously this hasn't been tested in this particular format. So Friday is the deadline. We'll see what the White House decides to

0: do. And it just kind of shows in the Democrats' view, kind of how cavalier the administration has entered into this war. They thought this was going to be over so quickly, they don't even have to worry about this 60-day limit. We're never going to approach this because the Iranian regime will fall, everything will work out just fine. And of course, that hasn't happened. And suddenly, here's one more unintended consequence that they're having to deal with.
1: Which is that they're triggering the 60-day need for congressional war authorization.
0: That's right, exactly.
1: Okay, well, those were the questions Democrats asked Hegseth about Iran. After the break, I want to talk about what happened when the Democrats on this committee confronted Hegseth about Hegseth himself. We'll be right back.

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6: Eric, the Democrats on this committee also want to talk about Hegseth's overall management of the Pentagon and all the controversies that have blossomed since he took over.
7: That's right.
8: Thank you, Mr. Chairman.
7: So Elizabeth Warren, Senator from Massachusetts, brought up a broader question of whether or not Pentagon officials, military officials are using insider information for their own personal financial gain.
8: But someone is profiting off Trump's war. Insiders who know what's going on and who place bets on that inside information. On March 23rd, just
7: there was recently just a U.S. Special Forces soldier who was arrested for using information that he gained as being a part of the operation to seize President Maduro of Venezuela to make some $400,000
6: right.
7: in the predictions market.
8: It looks like insiders have been making out like bandits using secret information about the war.
7: So that's now, kind of floating over all this, and there have been other reports of money being made by unseen people for other military operations, including the war in Iran.
9: Senator, I'm more than focused on doing my job and ensuring we execute properly, which thankfully under this...
7: And Hegseth kind of looks at her like quizzically saying, this, you know, this isn't really my department.
6: Right.
9: What I'm saying is we're focused on our mission of executing for the American people, and what happens in markets is not, in betting markets is not something we're involved
8: in. What happens in betting...
6: Right, and I have to admit, I was a little bit confused about where she was heading here.
7: Well, I think what she's driving at is a story in the media a couple weeks ago about Hegseth himself.
8: The Financial Times reported that your broker tried to buy hundreds of shares in a BlackRock fund invested in defense companies just before the war began.
7: Was he basically betting on defense contractors or putting investing money, his own money, into defense contractors that would obviously, you know, pay off for him?
6: Right. Was he profiting from the war?
7: Was he profiting from the war? Exactly.
9: That entire story is false, has been from the beginning, and was made up out of whole cloth.
7: And he adamantly rejected this.
9: I'll give it to you as a big, fat negative.
8: Then let me ask you a second question. Is your broker getting your personal sign-off on any investment in individual stocks?
9: Bigger, fatter negative.
7: He just seems to be completely outraged that she would suggest this kind of thing.
6: And just to clear this up, is there any evidence that we're aware of here at the Times that Hegseth did seek to profit from a war he's overseeing as Secretary of Defense?
7: No, there's no evidence at all that we've seen or heard of.
6: Got it. Important. Well, Eric, let me turn to how other Democrats questioned Hegseth's management of the Pentagon domestically. One of the questions that most struck me came from Senator Alyssa Slotkin, who wanted to understand what orders Hegseth would follow when it comes to the military and elections.
7: Right. Alyssa Slotkin, Democrat from Michigan, former Defense Department CIA official, And she basically is asking a question that's on a lot of people's minds.
10: The question I have for you, though, is future looking. And it's our 2026 elections.
7: Given the recent deployment of U.S. National Guard troops to places like Los Angeles and Minneapolis and all the chaos that was called there, there are a lot of people worried that Trump administration and the Pentagon under Hegseth would deploy troops, either National Guard or active duty troops, to polling places in the elections in November.
10: And we know that in 2020, he wrote an executive order that he didn't sign that said to the U.S. military, to the Secretary of Defense, you should go and seize ballots and voting machines.
7: And Slotkin zeroes in on this because that would be illegal.
10: Mm-hmm. If the president, who regrets not signing that executive order to the then SecDef in 2020, asks you to seize ballots or voting machines in states during the 2026 election, will you stand up for the Constitution and say no, or will you salute and do his bidding?
7: And Hegseth gets this kind of smirk on his face and says,
9: well, again, that's
10: the most important thing. It's what's happening.
9: It's a yet another gotcha hypothetical, which is your specialty.
10: It's not. Tell the American people, will you deploy the uniformed military to our polls to collect voter rolls or machines?
9: Are you accusing me of performing? Because you're performing for cable news right
10: dude,
9: now.
11: But Mr. Secretary, we have...
9: It's a hypothetical.
6: Right, and in fact, only after the chairman of the committee, a Republican, encourages him after Slotkin's time is up to actually answer the question.
7: You're right.
11: Do you have a response to that portion of the question, Mr. Secretary?
9: I've never been ordered to do anything illegal, and I won't. That's
6: right, but he never ultimately says no. I won't follow an order from the president to get involved through the military in the elections.
7: No, he doesn't.
6: Finally, there's a really important exchange about the very idea of dissent and the growing sense, which, Eric, you had mentioned in the beginning of our conversation when it comes to how Hegseth has treated the media, that this Secretary of Defense is not really open to dissent. Not really interested in being challenged, whether that's from the news media or even from Congress.
7: You're right. And this comes up in an exchange with Jackie Rosen, a Democrat from Nevada, who is asking Hegseth why he uses a term.
12: You compare journalists, you compare us, you compare so many to Pharisees.
7: Pharisees in the New Testament. Who criticized Jesus of Nazareth for performing miracles.
12: It's a problematic and historically weaponized term that casts Jewish communities as hypocritical or morally corrupt. How do you justify using this language as Secretary of Defense? Words matter. It's a historically hurtful term.
9: Senator, I feel like it's a pretty accurate term for folks who don't see the plank in their own eye and always want to see what's wrong with an operation as opposed to the historic success of preventing Iran from getting a nuclear weapon. So I stand by it.
7: And it kind of circles back to the comments he made at the beginning of the hearing where he talks about critics of the Iran campaign as reckless naysayers and defeatists. And again, there seems to be no room for an intellectual argument over this kind of thing.
6: Mm-hmm.
7: It's very striking as somebody, I've covered defense secretaries now for 35 years, combative ones like Donald Rumsfeld, but it was never cast in a sense of the media or the Congress is an outright enemy.
6: Mm.
7: If you're coming down on the wrong side of this administration or this Pentagon or challenging Secretary Hegseth personally, he's not going to back down. And in fact, you're now on his enemies list, it seems.
6: Right. And to even ask a certain kind of question to him is to be an enemy akin to Iran itself.
7: That seems to be the way he sees things. And it's all done with kind of, he looks at lawmakers who ask these questions very suspiciously, oftentimes with kind of a smile on his face, like, ah, this game that we're in here. And there's very little deference that you normally see at these kind of hearings where they kind of bite their tongue and say, yes, Senator, yes, Congressman. And move on. It's very confrontational, as we've seen with other members of the Trump cabinet. In many ways, he captured President Trump's attention as a Fox News host for criticizing the very senior military leaders who he once served as an officer in both Afghanistan and Iraq.
6: Right.
7: And basically saying, I am part of this generation of men and women who served in the wars in Iraq and Afghanistan, and I know the mistakes that were made. I live them day in, day out. And I've come back to fix them and to correct them. And with President Trump's imprimatur, we're well on our way of doing that. But I think what the hearings this week showed was that, at least in the secretary's telling, he can never be wrong. He can never be challenged the way he challenged civilian and uniformed leaders in years past. And anyone who challenges that needs to be taken down.
6: Well, Eric, thank you very much. We appreciate it.
7: Thank you.

0: We'll be right back.
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